0: 7.3%. NPR's Stephen Bisaha reports.
1: Mortgage interest rates often go up with the yield on the 10-year Treasury note, and that yield has been floating around a more than two-decade high. Mortgage rates are up a quarter of a percent from last week. John Diamond is an economist at Rice University, and he says the high cost of borrowing is having a bad lock-in effect on the economy.
2: People are staying put. That's going to slow down consumption growth, but hopefully that will eventually lead to lower inflation.
1: The Federal Reserve will consider raising interest rates again later this month to fight inflation. Stephen Bisaha, NPR News.
0: Major U.S. stock indexes rose today, but just slightly. This is NPR News. States and cities are suing the Trump administration for repealing rules that limit planet-warming greenhouse gas emissions from power plants. They argue that gutting the protections will set the nation back decades and worsen the climate crisis. The EPA has said the repeal would save the industry more than $300 billion in costs. Tensions between Eritrea and Ethiopia have skyrocketed since the recent eruption of conflict in Ethiopia's northern Tigray region. Emmett Livingstone reports Eritrea has severed diplomatic relations with its larger neighbor.
3: Fighting has raged in northern Ethiopia since the Tigray People's Liberation Front, or TPLF, returned to war against the government last week. Ethiopia blames Eritrea, as well as other countries, for backing the armed group, which fought a devastating civil war with the Ethiopian government between 2020 and 2022. Ethiopia has closed its embassy in Eritrea and expelled 10 Eritrean diplomats over what it called, quote, direct and indirect acts of hostility. Eritrea quickly hit back, severing all diplomatic relations with Ethiopia the same day. The conflict in Tigray is reverberating across a fragile region. There are fears it could spiral even further. For NPR News, I'm Emmett Livingstone.
0: Scientists warn that thawing permafrost in the Arctic is releasing large amounts of methane and carbon dioxide, adding to global warming. The Arctic is warming four times faster than the rest of the world. This process releases greenhouse gases from decomposing plants and animals that were once trapped in the permafrost. This is NPR News from Washington.
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5: Today, of course, only the second half of that statement is true. 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The wind down began 1 year ago today, the federal fiscal new year, and it came after President Trump's administration and Republicans in the Congress delivered on a decades-long conservative goal to end federal funding of public media. That's how it started. Today, we find out how it's going. Later in the hour, we'll talk with leaders from public radio and TV stations across Illinois. And we also want to invite you to join us at 800-222-9455. That's 800-222-9455. We are joined to begin the program by the leader of what we sometimes call the mothership in public radio. Catherine Marr is president and CEO of NPR. Catherine, welcome to the 21st show.
7: Oh, thanks for having me. Glad to be here with you all today.
5: So I mentioned how it started, how it's going. How has the past year been for NPR?
7: A lot of change. A lot of change for us, a lot of change for our member stations, a lot of change perhaps for, it's been felt more internally, hopefully, than for our listeners. But really what it has been about is adapting to this post-federal funding reality while trying to continue to maintain the level of quality of reporting and service and programming across the entire country for our audiences who still rely on us. Nothing has changed about the needs people have.

0: or Fresh Air. The reality is that every station that carries that programming is totally independent. It has its own roots in its community, its own license, which allows it to broadcast over the air. It may have a PBS station or affiliate to television station that it works with. It has probably a newsroom that goes ahead and focuses on the needs of its community, and its own board of directors or trustees who make decisions in the best interest of that station and that community. So while we work with all of those stations to think about, okay, how do we make sure that we're covering the things that matter nationally, we also work with stations to say, how do we make sure that we're serving your needs locally to the best of our ability, so that we are able to be in relationship with these stations in every state across the country and Guam. And it's a complicated, ongoing conversation that is a little bit akin to herding cats, but hopefully the sum is better than, you know, the sum of all of our parts is stronger than each of us as individual organizations.
1: Herding cats is a good metaphor. I was also thinking about so many cooks in our kitchen.
0: Many cooks.
1: So many kitchens. So let's talk about, what have you been hearing from the various kitchens, so to speak, across the country about funding, right? You have big cities, you have small markets, community licensees, universities. Maybe you can lay that out for us.
0: Well, the beauty of public radio is that it can be a little bit like stone soup, if we're going to continue this kitchen metaphor, which is that, you know, we bring to it what we bring to it. And some of our stations with lots of resources are able to bring to it the ability to produce shows that can then get aired across the network by other stations. And then some of our stations with fewer resources are able to really focus on what matters the most to their communities, whether that's local reporting. I'm a big fan of the public affairs call-in show like we're doing right here today. I think that that is sort of the most uniquely public media thing that we are able to do as organizations. But what we've been hearing is that it's really different out there for everyone. So we had this year post-federal defunding where we received an upsurge of donations across the network, and that was massively appreciated. It helped stations have a little bit more runway to think about what it was going to look like when federal funding went away. We were able to use those donations from individual listeners to expand out what we think of as the cliff when federal funding disappears and some hard changes had to be made, which gave stations more time to plan. So hopefully that we were able to think about pathways to sustainability, the way that they were going to be able to maintain service to those communities, the shows that they were going to be able to put on air with fewer resources, just some of those difficult decisions that had to be made, more time to make them. And as we all know, when we have to go through change, more planning is usually equates with a better outcome. So that was enormous. Unfortunately, that kind of crisis giving doesn't usually sustain at the same level. And so now we're in our second year without federal funding, and we're seeing many people continue to be generous. And if that's you who's listening today and you've continued to be a member or support your station, an enormous thanks to you. But we also recognize that the economy is tough. We recognize that people's needs and focus from a philanthropic standpoint, they change. Perhaps there's something else that's caught your attention. And so we're also adjusting to a sort of a gradual drawdown there. What does that mean for stations? Some stations are taking on initiatives to merge their operations with other stations, perhaps in their region or their area. Other stations are looking at ways to reduce costs through perhaps shared services, like thinking about, well, you know, we all have to run payroll systems. Maybe we can run similar payroll systems instead of individually contracting. Kind of the boring back-end stuff, but all of those little changes add up, hopefully to better outcomes, where we're able to keep that investment of our and of our operating really focused on the reporters in the field covering the issues that matter in the state house and being able to air the sort of programming at the national level that people have come to depend on. So that's sort of what we're hearing. It's different everywhere, but mostly everyone's thinking about the same thing, which is, how do we keep this going in a way that serves our audiences what they expect?
1: How much are cuts going to be a part of the continuing story, right? I mean, our program, we had to say goodbye to a producer colleague who was, you know, technically part-time but put in enough hours to contribute significantly, to the point we're now a four-day-a-week show instead of five. I know that there have been other programming changes. I saw Code Switch is sunsetting, at least as a broadcast program. I don't know if you want to address that in particular, but, you know, layoffs, buyouts, that sort of thing. Are there more cuts in the future?
0: So at NPR, we did make a cut in our newsroom. It was a tough cut. It was less deep than we were worried about, but certainly anytime you have to say goodbye to colleagues is really hard. We offered buyouts to our employees, a number of people.

0: took those buyouts, that means that we were able to offer them, you know, more, a generous package and the ability to leave if they were looking at doing something else or towards the end of their career. But even with that, we still had to go through with involuntary layoffs, and that's painful. We felt as though that was necessary in order to be able to do what we were hoping to do, which was to reduce our overall cost structure as the national organization, so that we could also reduce fees to our members. What that means is that across the board, we took about $20 million out of our fee structure so that we could lower the cost of fees for stations so they could continue to air NPR programming. That was well received. But again, it comes with trade-offs because it's impossible to take money out of somewhere and not have to take it out of somewhere else at the same time. At NPR, we don't foresee additional buyouts or layoffs based on, you know, budget as we forecast into the future. We're making pretty big investments in sustainability right now, and we think that that will come to bear into fruition over the course of the next 12, 24, 36 months. And that is the hope, is to get everybody in public radio to a place of sustainability so that we can continue to be really as robust a network to our nation as we've been all along. But you know, it takes time and it's hard. I think across the network, we're hearing that most stations have had to make the changes to get to financial stability. Many of them have already done that work. And so hopefully we're all in a position now where we're looking forward as to how, you know, we build forward from here.
1: All right. Let me remind listeners, if you're just tuning in, we are speaking with Catherine Marr, who is the president and CEO of NPR. If you want to join us today, 800-222-9455. We've also gotten messages from people in our texting group. Let me actually go to Christopher in Brimfield, who says, it's an utter shame what this administration has done to NPR and PBS. I'm glad that members have stepped up to support NPR, and I hope the government turns around and realizes what a jewel NPR is. I do hear this from people that, you know, maybe if, you know, there's a different power structure in Washington in the future, federal funding will come back. How would you rate those chances? How are you thinking about that for the future?
0: So never an easy answer. Let me give you two thoughts on it. One is, I also hope that federal funding resumes for public media, but I think it might need to look a little bit different. One thing that I will say, and I'm radio, but I want to see federal funding restored for children's educational programming. PBS and children's educational programming is a crown jewel for this nation and what it is that we provide to children across the country. That is so important. Nobody else can produce that work. That work does not make money. You do not want to run ads against children's programming. And so for the federal government to continue to fund that, it is a long-term investment in the health and well-being of our nation and our children. And that to me is tremendously important. I hope to see that restored. On the radio side, we know that smaller stations, rural stations, are the ones that have been most affected by these cuts. They serve communities that, for a variety of reasons, didn't necessarily have their own financial infrastructure to be able to sustain a public radio station. The cost of running towers across, you know, our great Rocky Mountains, or I mean the Appalachian Mountains, it's expensive. The cost of being able to cover large areas in the heartland is expensive. These towers aren't, you know, they also provide a public safety benefit. We know that that's the sort of thing in terms of universal service that the federal government is best positioned to provide. And we are optimistic that there's an opportunity to be able to find common ground from a bipartisan basis on restoring funding to infrastructure to ensure public safety and public well-being and access to communications. Do I think we're going to get funds back for producing programming? Truthfully, I'm not sure. And I have to say, I believe that it's also important that we're not a political football. As public media, we're more important than that, and we're not a partisan issue. People across the nation, regardless of your background or your beliefs, should be able to turn to public media. And so I would be personally, if we could see a compromise where we fund the infrastructure to ensure that across the nation we have universal service, and then we rely on our own innovation and creativity to be able to support programming, I think that might be a compromise that we could live with.
1: One of the big concerns now in public media is reaching newer audiences, right? You hear some people focused on younger listeners. I certainly am also concerned about just so many Americans have fallen out of the habit of news consumption with the decline of local newspapers where I used to work. How are you thinking about that? How is NPR thinking about trying to expand its audience, since it's now more reliant than ever on its audience for its fiscal future?
0: Well, on the local news consumption side, we are 100% here at NPR to support local news, even though we are a national news producer. And part of that is because we know that when people have access to local news, we just have better civic outcomes. The data is really clear at this point. As you said, we've lost so many of our newspapers across the nation. And so we're living in an experiment. And unfortunately, the outcome of that experiment is that we've seen greater polarization, lower trust in civic institutions as a result of losing local news. We have less trust in one another as members of a community, less confidence in our neighbors. And where those institutions of local news exist, you see exactly the opposite. You see greater confidence. You see greater cohesion as community. You also, and I love this one, you have better municipal bond ratings because rating agencies take a look at that and they go, well, people are probably covering the issues that matter to that community. There's probably lower rates of corruption, greater rates of transparency, you know, more efficient use of municipal dollars. So there's all sorts of benefits to having local news. And so we start from the position as a national producer that we want to see that. We want to see people rooted in their communities. It also builds trust in the media. And there's, of course, there's something self-serving as the head of NPR to say we should have trust in the media. But we also want people to have confidence that the journalists who are out there covering stories on behalf of their community have their best interests in mind, have the public interest in mind. And when you're able to listen to your local newscast and say, actually, that does reflect what I heard in my PTA meeting or my town hall meeting, that helps build that confidence that journalists really are here serving the public interest. And that helps translate to the statewide level and to the national level. So certainly all in for support of local news. As far as NPR is concerned, the way that we're approaching this is saying, well, how can we support our stations in being able to continue to provide that as an offering? How can we make sure that your funds remain redirected to the things that matter most in your newsroom? How can we build out regional newsrooms that allow for us to be able to support across an entire state what's going on, across a region that has, you know, common issues, whether that's extreme weather or thinking about agriculture, how do we make sure that those kind of resources to cover common issues remain in play? And then how do we bring younger audiences to becoming news consumers? And what we've seen, we've been doing this for more than 50 years, you know, people used to acquire a news habit around the age of 27. It's a little later now. It's like sort of in your early 30s because people's sort of indications of adulthood have also shifted back. You know, we don't buy houses. There's a crisis of housing, and that if you're not thinking about what does an interest rate mean to me, or, you know, where am I setting down roots, you also maybe have less of a need for some of that local news consumption. But when you are able to tip into some of those markers of adulthood, you have your family, you have your home, you have your sort of long-term job, we recognize that people also start to turn to the news. So we want to be where people are when they have those needs. And before that, we want to be producing things that are relevant to them so they become familiar with the value of public radio. Maybe you first come to us through Tiny Desk, for example. It's music, it's entertainment, it's lifestyle. But we're also going to be here for when you have to know about what's going on locally or nationally to make decisions that affect your life.
1: And we're going to have to leave it there. Catherine Marr, President and CEO of NPR, thank you so much for being with us today. Appreciate your time.
0: Thanks for having me.
1: More to come after a short break here on The 21st Show. We are talking about public funding of public media. Stay with us.
2: In 2024, a student at Cornell reported to campus police a nightmarish experience she said she had in a frat house involving sex while under the influence of drugs and alcohol. Then in mid-September of this year, she sued, among others, the school and the fraternity. What does the story of the so-called Cornell 7 tell us about campus culture, our legal system, and accountability? 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
4: I'm Jeremy Hobson. New Hampshire's Senate race to replace the retiring Democrat Gene Shaheen is shaping up to be a close one. It's a rare state where Republicans feel they have a chance to flip the seat. But the headwinds of high gas prices and an unpopular president exist in the Granite State just like everywhere else. So we'll be broadcasting from Portsmouth, New Hampshire with a panel of top political analysts to hear from voters about what's at stake for them. 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
1: It's the 21st show. I'm Brian Mackey. It was exactly 1 year ago today that the Corporation for Public Broadcasting began to wind down. It had previously taken money that had been approved by the Congress and enacted by the president and distributed to public media stations across the country. It had, but of course, as you well know, federal funding went away. The Trump administration realized a longtime conservative goal of ending federal support for public media, and Republicans in Congress sort of approved that move. And so the Corporation for Public Broadcasting began winding down. I'm being a little precise about how I talk about it because the money didn't dry up immediately. Federal funding is future funded in some ways, so we can get into the details of that if we want. In any case, we just heard from the NPR CEO, Catherine Marr, but now we want to spend the rest of the program talking more about what's happening specifically here in Illinois. So joining me now is Heather Norman, General Manager of Tri-States Public Radio and President of the Illinois Public Broadcasters Council. Heather, welcome back to the 21st show.
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8: Oh, thanks for having me as well. 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
1: And last but certainly not least, my boss, John Steinbacher, Director of Development, Budget, and Resource Planning. Actually, that's an old title, isn't it? 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John, welcome back to the 21st show.
9: Great to be with you. I'm a man of many titles, and I'm delighted to be on the air with you while not asking for funds during a fund drive, Brian.
1: That's right. That's right. We've done plenty of that, haven't we? Listeners, you can be on the air with us as well at 800-222-9455. And we did get some text messages about this. Barbara in Gibson City says, I am so proud of our local station, WILL. Thanks, Barbara. I know it's been a struggle, but I have been so impressed with and thankful for the quality programming WILL continues to provide. We're still sustaining members and hope always to be. We farm and are struggling, but hopefully we'll be able to step up our support in the future. Thank you for the message and your support, Barbara. Jeff, I'm going to start with you. So explain the role of federal funding in a station like yours prior to the defunding last year.
8: WEIU Television really relied on the Corporation for Public Broadcasting for, you know, for the last at least 20 years that I've been here, 22 years. I've only been general manager for, you know, five or six as an interim manager for a while there. But, you know, we were getting anywhere between $800,000 and $1 million a year to fund our television station and to do what we were doing. And we had, you know, and to lose that, it was going to be impossible to make up when the events happened last year. To cut that funding. And so we had to make some drastic decisions at WEIU. One time we had 22 employees. We were down to 11, then we were cut down to 5, and then now 3. And so you could see that without the $1,000 to $1 million, we were not going to be able to survive doing what we were doing. And so the first decision we made was to not be a PBS station and then not to go over the air as of last May. And so it's been unique, but we're always trying to be positive here. But it was definitely a tough thing to do and answer a lot of questions to a lot of good people of why we had to make those changes. But we did it to survive in the state that we are now, which is, you know, a hyper-local TV station, a hyper-local radio station that really trains broadcasting students here at Eastern Illinois University.
1: Yeah, focusing on a core mission. Well, WEIU, I guess, is one of those stations that had some of the most significant effects of this. John, what was it like at our producing station, WILL?
9: Well, you know, it wasn't great news. We had to cut back on a few things. We're definitely working with a slightly smaller staff than we were last year. I know we've asked a lot of our current employees to step up. We did make a few programming changes, but we really tried to make it so that, you know, the folks that were just the folks in Gibson City and all of our listeners and viewers hopefully didn't notice that much. As Catherine Marr said, our hope is that folks out there listening and watching didn't really feel the impact. We're really focused now on moving forward with sustainability, but we saw a great great response from the community. I just really can't say enough about the pouring of outreach and support from our community. But as she said, you know, looking forward, I don't know that we can count on that. So what we're really trying to do is focus on looking at a sustainable model and, you know, being transparent both with the community and with our current employees. So really, it's been a year.
1: Yeah.
9: It's been an exciting year.
1: Maybe we can put some numbers on. So I think it was like 20% of
9: 20% of our funding. Yeah. So we lost about 1.5, obviously, not to get too far in the weeds, but that adjusts quite a bit every year, especially for us as a rural station. The formula would be variable from year to year, but about that. And we saw that support come back. We raised the entirety back in 1 year, and that is fantastic. But I don't think anybody in accounting or in fundraising would be honest by saying we expect that to happen year after year. So that does provide us a bridge sort of to the future. But what exactly, you know, the staff here really stepped up. I guess that's really what the main message I'd have is, and now we have to look at where we're going to be next year to support them and support the sustainability of the mission.
1: Yeah. And Heather Norman, let me come to you, and we'll talk about Tri-States Public Radio, which, I mean, this was not the first financial hit, right? Because Western had sort of wound down funding a few years prior. Talk about how you have adjusted at your station, knowing that this funding was going away and has gone away.
10: So you are correct. It was not the first financial hit we took. Western ceased appropriated funding that covered 10 salaries in 2019. This has kind of become our line, if you want to know how all this has affected us. At our height, we had a couple open positions when that happened. We had 14 employees with 5 reporters. Now we have 6.5 employees with 2 reporters. So, and that is a result of losing appropriated funding. We did get 2 salaries back from the university. So they are supporting us a little bit. So not to the extent they were, but I think that we're very grateful for that support because we are a completely rural station. We serve all or part of 20 counties in Illinois, Iowa, and a little corner of Missouri. And none of those places have a large population center. So our largest population center is just about 30,000. And there are pockets of those, but we're a very rural station. So it's very hard to maintain the tower. You know, it's, as Catherine said, it's expensive and there's no way around it. And we do receive in-kind support from the university. They do pay, I mean, to pay the electric bill on a tower is not insignificant, and they do that. But we took a hit of about $200,000 with the CPB loss. I will say that I just sent an email out this morning that says, as of yesterday, we had spent our last federal dollar. As you pointed out, they were advance funded a little bit, so we did have a grant left. But, you know, now we're going to talk about sustainability and how do we move forward. And thankfully, we have a lot of fans in our area, and they've stepped up to the plate time and again. But that's going to be harder to do in a tough economy, and especially we're very rural. You know, farms are hurting now because of gas price, diesel prices. It's just, you know, those are a lot of headwinds to fight against. We'll do our best. We want to be here to serve the community, but it's going to be difficult.
1: Yeah. And so, Heather, I want to stay with you because you're also, as I mentioned, president of the Illinois Public Broadcasting Council. What else are you hearing from other stations around Illinois? Similar stories, some doing better than others?
10: I think we're here. You know, we all had a wonderful response from our communities with the funding loss. People wanted to help, and that's great. But I don't know that, again, as we've all said here, that's something that you can expect year after year. So I think we all experienced that great bump, and now we're kind of experiencing a slowdown. We've talked about how we can better work together. You know, one of the things I've heard for a long time now, I'm from Nebraska, and Nebraska has a statewide network. And everyone's like, why doesn't Illinois have a statewide network?
1: Yeah, Iowa, Wisconsin, I hear that too.
10: Right. Illinois is a very different place. You know, you have, it's like three different states in one. You know, maybe two weeks ago, I was in Chicago and Carbondale in the same week. And they're very different places. They have very different feels. So I think our goal, you know, one of the great things about being in Illinois is we all work together very well. We talk to each other. We try to find solutions to problems. But I think one of our goals would be to have the back end be a state system. And what everyone hears on the radio is still relevant to their community. So, you know, a state system that each place still maintains its identity. And I think it's possible to do that in 2026. We just have to build the infrastructure to make that happen. Radio stations have started doing that. We've applied for a Bridge Fund grant to start investing in the infrastructure to allow us to tie some things together that we all do. We don't know if we've been accepted yet, but I think there are some good possibilities that will help us all thrive and save some money on the back end so that we can focus on things that our community needs.
1: Yeah, you talk about Illinois being a very different place. One of the examples I like to use is you can go to Cairo in far southern Illinois. You are both literally, but also sort of spiritually closer to Mississippi than Chicago when you are in Cairo. Let me come back to you, Jeff. So you mentioned cutting ties with PBS. Talk about coming to that decision and how you made it. And yeah, go ahead.
8: It was a tough decision, but one thing that, unlike WILL, we were a PDP station, so we still had to provide 75% of our programming either from other sources or that we self did.
1: What does that mean, PDP, for people who aren't familiar?
8: Partial differentiation partner or something like that, where we're 25% PBS. We couldn't air the same. We had to pick 25% of the shows that PBS aired.
1: Oh, so you like maybe you do Frontline and Sesame Street, but not Masterpiece, that kind of thing. Yeah. Okay, yeah.
8: And then we also had to make sure that our schedule didn't, you know, conflict with yours, to be honest with you, because, you know, there's rules about that. So we had like a little delay if something came out, which was fine. I mean, those were the rules and we did it. So we had really only had to find at first until we went off the air. That first year, we only had to go find 25% of more programming. And what we did is we did a lot of local stuff. We replayed some of our local stuff. And then we relied on NEDA and APT to do that. But then when this new fiscal year started and we went over digital, that's when we didn't have that backlog of 75% of our stuff that we could pull from NEDA and APT. So that's where we went to just continue only local programming on the digital platform. So that's kind of the timeline of what we did and how we did it. And the whole idea behind our president and the staff here was we wanted to continue to work with students, but also provide the community with, you know, local shows and local information. Keep our news watches, our Creme de la Creme show on television every night at 5:30. It's ran pretty much completely by students. All the talent is students. All the writing and the producing is done by two students. We have three professors here at EIU that help us. But realistically, when the lights go on at 5:30 tonight, it's students that are doing a live, you know, 30-minute, up to a 30-minute newscast. And so that's what we want to make sure we maintain, because there's so many kids who went through that program that are out there in the real world doing great things in television. Conversely, FM wasn't affected. We're keeping our FM license, you know, and again, we're not an NPR station when it comes to FM, because there's plenty of NPR stations that people can pick up here, including, you guys at Illinois. So there's no need to compete with that. So we provide another training ground for FM students there as well. And they go all over the country again and get in radio or promotions or sales. And so that's what we've kind of did and focused on. And with the thing that everything we do, we want students involved. And that's kind of been our focus. And under the direction of our president, he wants us to continue to do that, because, you know, EIU is really been about producing broadcast students.
1: And maybe just to make sure we're defining our terms here, when you say digital, can people still get you on, you know, if they have a cable subscription or satellite TV, or is it only like internet when you say digital?
8: It's only internet right now.
1: Okay.
8: You go to weiu.net and you can follow it. It'll click about two clicks and you can be watching what we're airing right now.
1: What has that meant for outreach and fundraising and that sort of thing for y'all?
8: It's been different. I think we lost one sponsor in this thing, and that was because they were sponsoring a specific show that we just cannot do again Everybody stayed with us in some form. They may have switched some of their more money to FM. They may have, you know, cut back a little bit, but realistically, our underwriters stayed with us, and their broadcasting or their spots go on either our website and or before the shows that we are that are local, and they believe in us. And one client, I shouldn't say names, but you know, she sponsors us on radio and television, and then she gives us another $300 every month just because she believes in our mission, which, you know, it's incredible. And when that check comes every week, and she continues to do that, and she's a very small business, and so that's great. And okay, I said earlier off mic is we just had our most successful radio campaign ever. We call it Adopt Watt. We raised over $26,000 this year, and so that was great because that really pays for a lot of our, you know, expenses on radio for the year. We got a $100,000 gift for scholarships for WEIU and TV and radio. That's going to be put into a fund and work towards, you know, making sure that future broadcast students have a little bit of money at the end of the semesters and things like that. That's what it's directed to go to. So we're real lucky in that aspect. All three of those things: underwriters stayed with us, a successful campaign on FM, and then the $100,000 gift that we just received has really made us feel pretty good, even though that, you know, it's weird only having three people in the office every day. I'll be telling you that's the one thing it's hard to get used to.
1: Yeah. Yeah. All right. Well, we need to take another break here. Before we do, let me share another message from a listener. Helen in Springfield says, our local station has done a masterful job of communicating a very mature and upbeat attitude toward the cutbacks in funding. Helen, thank you so much for that message. And I guess shout out to our partners at NPR Illinois for what the work they're doing in Springfield. 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What questions do you have about what is happening in public broadcasting today? 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
1: 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I'm Brian Mackey. 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We're talking with Heather Norman, general manager at Tri-States Public Radio, which is covers Macomb, Galesburg, and Keokuk. She's also president of the Illinois Public Broadcasting Council. Also with us, Jeff Owens, general manager for WEIU, television station and FM in Charleston, Illinois, and John Steinbacher, who is direct co-executive director, as well as in charge of development, budget, and resource planning at our producing station, Illinois Public Media. 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That's 800-222-9455. Heather, so every station is different. We've mentioned that your station had, you know, funding wind down from its university campus, but we're seeing in certainly in red states some even more significant pushes to sort of continue the work that the federal government started. Other places have had complications. I saw even in the last few days, it was making the rounds that a station in Alabama, there's a state law now requiring all state employees, which includes apparently the employees at this university public radio station, have to use Gulf of America in place of Gulf of Mexico. Otherwise, even though the NPR and the Associated Press and many other news organizations are using the, you know, centuries long extant name of Gulf of Mexico, that they have to do that. Otherwise, it could jeopardize their funding. So what are you seeing across the system, you know, in terms of state funding for public media?
10: Well, it's really kind of all over the place. There are some states that have stepped up. In Illinois, we've stayed level. But a good example I like to point to is for many years, we looked to Indiana because they were a red state and they were well funded by the state. And when this all started, Indiana stations lost their state funding with no notice, with a, like, I think it was 1 or 2 a.m. vote by the legislature. I mean, it was really the middle of the night. And the next day, all their grant paperwork was pulled. They had, the agency had already sent the grant paperwork out, figuring that this was just, you know, going to go through. And the next day, all that grant paperwork was pulled out. So, you know, there's responses to the federal action. I'd also like to point to, on the positive side, I believe it was Wyoming, who was going to lose their funding. And they did like a week-long push and managed to get it back, with a photo op from the governor signing the legislation. So, I mean, you have to, public media gets caught in this political message. And the reality is we shouldn't be a political football, as Catherine said. We're here presenting fact-based information to maintain an informed citizenry so that our democracy can go on, or just to keep you informed by what's happening down the block. You know, this isn't something that should be controversial, but has become so. And I also, you know, we talk about emergency alerting. One of Senator Durbin's favorite stories during rescission is one that I shared with him, and that we had an active shooter event here in Macomb. And we're the only station in Macomb that has anyone in the studio. There are two blocks from where this was. There are four stations, but they're all automated and remote. So no one knows what's going on here. So we're the only people who could tell anyone about what's informed. And that's increasingly the case, whether it's a large area or a big, you know, a large population center or medium sized population center. It is the public media stations that are mission driven, that have people in their studios that can, you know, inform the public. And that's really our job, is to inform the public. And I think it's unfortunate that we get caught up in these, you know, back and forth between political parties.
1: Yeah. And I'll shout out my news director colleague, Reginald Hardwick, who is, you know, sort of pushed our home station to do a lot more live emergency weather coverage. And we hear from listeners how much they appreciate that. So it goes to exactly the point you were making. John, question from a listener. Lloyd in Danville says, what strategies are there that will apply pressure to state representative and corporate leaders to close the funding gaps? How can everyday citizens apply pressure to get their attention?
9: Well, obviously, state legislatures call them, visit them, tell them how important you think local public media is. There Heather can correct me a little bit on this, but I think there has been some bills to restore our state funding to what it was before 2008, which was significantly more and would really help some of the smaller stations. I don't know where that is currently at, but certainly getting the word out there and talking to your legislators about the importance of local public media and the fact that federal funding is gone is a huge and important step. I think one state we didn't mention was, I think, New Mexico increased their funding of their public media stations to totally make up the difference. And we don't want or expect that, but especially as we're all working together more, a little bit of increase of funding from the state would be great. And, you know, we're realistic. We know the state has got a lot of balls to juggle in the current economy, but it's really not a significant amount of funding that we are asking for. So, Heather, do you know the number, the bill or information about that?
10: There's no bill. Yet.
9: Yeah.
10: That doesn't mean there won't be in the next legislative cycle. Not to get too complicated here, one of the things that did happen, there are side effects to when you cancel a longstanding program, and one of them is the funding by the state in Illinois, which was the legislation that controls that funding is completely dependent upon CPB guidelines and eligibility, and we have to get that corrected. So that has been our first goal. That money passes through the Illinois Arts Agency, Illinois Arts Council, but it's a line item to public radio and television. So we worked on that last year. We didn't quite get to where we needed to be, so we will continue that work. But our goal is, the current state budget amount is $1.6 million that is split among stations according to CPB guidelines. So it's a 70 television, 30 radio. And then we are trying to get that back up to $5 million. Our ultimate goal is to have the state fund us at $1 per person. So, but that's a long-term goal, but we hope to get there one day.
1: So, $1 per person in Illinois. So what is that? $12 million.
10: Yes.
1: Yeah. Okay. Heather, you mentioned consolidation earlier, right? And we have seen a little bit of that, right? WGLT and Bloomington Normal took over broadcast operations for WCBU in Peoria, which so GLT is part of Illinois State. CBU is part of Bradley. I think Bradley maintains the license, but CBU is basically, or GLT is basically sort of doing the news and engineering and everything else. Why not? You know, you mentioned Nebraska, Iowa, Wisconsin. You know, why couldn't there be more consolidation of back-end functions like fundraising, accounting, while still having, you know, local news gathering, engineering, other programming as needed?
10: I think there can be, and that's what we're working on now. I think what, you know, when all this started, I still have it, and you're going to think I'm strange, but I had a fortune cookie that said, your greatest opportunities arise from adversity. And I opened that the week our money was rescinded. So, but that's true. And I think that, you know, it becomes more important when you face adversity. So part of the issue is almost all of us are university licensees, and universities have their own bureaucracy you have to work through. So now that we've written, oh, this is a existential crisis, universities are willing to kind of look at how do we make this work better for these entities that we don't want to lose. And I think sometimes you just need a motivating piece to make that happen, and we received it. But now we need to build that infrastructure so we can have all those backroom things. Another thing that's happening, for example, is my engineer retired almost 2 years ago now. So I am the default engineer, and I'm not good at it. But I've started to
1: appreciate the candor.
10: So I've worked with an engineering firm and brought in WCBU, WGLT, and WVIK, and we've all kind of had them do assessments, and now we're looking at what does a shared engineering contract look like. Well, it turns out all the stations in Illinois are interested, so now we're going to hold a broader conversation. So there are things like that that we're kind of working on individually to kind of figure out our problems, because I cannot hire a full-time engineer, nor do I want to be the full-time engineer. So, you know, we're trying to find creative solutions to the things that we're running into, that, you know, the funding loss help makes you be creative and helps you consolidate. So there will be some consolidation, I believe. We just have to, you know, but again, having shared infrastructure does cost some money. So hopefully this Bridge Fund grant will be approved and we'll be able to get the ball rolling.
1: It's funny you mentioned fortune cookies. I sometimes save them on my desk as well. And I have one here that says, your finances will be a foundation for your financial dreams. I don't know what that says about public media, but Jeff, just a few minutes left in our time together, right? One of the things we talked about with Catherine Marr of NPR is changing news consumption, right? And your hand was sort of forced, right? We hear a lot of stations talking about, including ours, you know, adopting more of a digital first mindset. That is your reality now. How do you see public media's role continuing to evolve with these changes, right? We even saw Ford, although there's some legislation that might counteract this, you know, Ford was going to pull AM radios out of certain vehicles in the future. How do you see things changing in the future?
8: I think what we're doing is going to be a model for other people, but I don't think our model is that unique. I think everybody knows to serve the community. It's kind of like what Heather said a while ago. We had a tornado hit Charleston, and the students weren't even here. It was a summer tornado, and the university was closed. But our morning guy made it in that morning, you know, direct with trees down everywhere, just to get on the air so we could tell people what to do, where there was a safe station, where there was water and food, and you know, warm or cold cooling centers because it was really hot. And so, again, just doing the stuff that's local. You know, one of the things that we're trying to adapt here too is, you know, since we kind of go live with our news watch at 5:30, if there's something that breaks during the day, though, there's no need to hold that story till 5:30. You know, to go on digital and do it immediately because we have that immediate access. We can now. We're not breaking in over Arthur or another TV show that we can. It's our own programming that we break in. So it makes it a little bit easier. So I think that's what we want to do. And we do the same thing on FM. If it's breaking news, we're prepared to go on live right now and go forward. And so it's just a matter of rechanging how you do things in your mind. And it's a different world and kind of, you know, that application process.
1: John, perhaps last question. I mentioned that idea of AM radios going out of cars. Of course, we are one of the few public media stations in Illinois that is still, you know, primarily AM for at least part of our programming. What keeps you up at night?
9: You know, I think making sure that we are there for the sort of the next generation. I think one of the really interesting things that we saw in stations across the country saw over the last year was we got donations and comments from Gen Z and millennials, which had never happened before as far as fundraising at a significant level. So they know we exist. They've seen us in classrooms. They know the kids' programming. They grew up with us in the cars. But what keeps me up at night is making sure that we are reaching out to them and providing them with a service so that, you know, we aren't kind of sunlighting ourselves or sunsetting ourselves, that we are there and able to reach the next audience of public media listeners. That's that's the key to sustainability, is to have the information and all the amazing things that all the stations across Illinois do reach the audience that's out there. I mean, when people hear and see what we do, they love it. But, you know, in the age of 30-second TikToks, as you well know, Brian, we are trying to translate those 30-second TikToks to tuning in for the full hour and understanding how public media is sharing the world with you. So keeps me up at night is reaching that audience and making sure that they understand that we're here and we're important.
1: All right. John Steinbacher is head of Illinois Public Media, co-head of Illinois Public Media. We are also joined today by Heather Norman with Tri-States Public Radio and president of the Illinois Public Broadcasting Council, and Jeff Owens, general manager at WEIU in Charleston. Thank you all so much for being with us today here on the 21st show.
9: Thank you, Brian.
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15: With 5 weeks until the midterms, 1A is taking a regional look at the big issues from New England. Dems are hoping for a blue wave, but are New Hampshire voters signaling why that might not happen? Plus, the rising cost of living and pay-to-play allegations add to the headwinds facing Maine's Republican Senator Susan Collins in her bid for re-election. 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
4: Welcome to The Middle. I'm Jeremy Hobson at the Music Hall in Portsmouth, New Hampshire this week. And with about a month to go until the midterm elections, New Hampshire has become a focal point because of a Senate race to replace the retiring Democrat Jean Shaheen. According to the polls, it is a close one, which means it could determine which party controls the Senate in the next Congress. The issues voters are thinking about? Well, the economy, of course. Gas is currently $4.39 a gallon here in the Granite State. Diesel is $6.41. And President Trump's unpopularity in New Hampshire has reached a new high, 67%. So this hour, we'll hear from voters and our panel, NHPR senior news editor Christina Phillips, Anna Brown, executive director at Citizens Count, and Camille Foster, editor-at-large at Tangle News. Stay right there. A special New Hampshire edition of The Middle starts right after the news.
19: Live from NPR News in Washington, I'm Ryland Barton. New York Democratic Governor Kathy Hochul has appointed State Attorney General Letitia James to be special prosecutor to oversee investigation of Cornell University gang rape allegations. Hochul said she had lost faith in the local prosecutor's ability to handle the case. NPR confirmed the alleged victim told police clearly in 2024 that she was raped. This contradicts a statement from local prosecutor Matthew Van Houten, who said that the woman initially described the incident as consensual. Attorneys for Krista Pike, the woman who received two lethal injections in Tennessee yesterday and still lived, were told she is in critical condition. One of her attorneys, Stephen Farrell, said she had a blood condition that makes it difficult to administer injections.
20: We presented evidence that due to her blood condition, venous access would be difficult, and that this type of prolonged execution that she didn't want to happen would happen.
19: Tennessee Republican Governor Bill Lee has put executions in the state on hold and called for a third-party review to determine what caused the failed execution. Pike's attorneys are calling for the governor to commute her death sentence. In a new letter, thousands of doctors are encouraging senators not to confirm Dr. Heidi Overton to be the next FDA commissioner. NPR's Sydney Lupkin reports.
21: A letter to senators co-signed by more than 2,500 physicians says Overton is unfit to lead the FDA. It came from the Committee to Protect Healthcare, which is a left-leaning national advocacy group of doctors and other healthcare workers. The letter cited Overton's, quote, dangerous record on vaccines and extremist anti-abortion advocacy. The group said her record made them believe she wouldn't uphold the FDA's rigorous evidence-based standards if given the top job. Overton's confirmation hearing before a Senate Health Committee took place last week. A vote likely won't happen until Congress is back in session in November after the midterms. Sydney Lupkin, NPR News.
19: The tight U.S. Senate race in Maine could decide who controls Congress. Republican Susan Collins has won the state five times. NPR's Luke Garrett spoke to voters.
22: Both Collins and her Democratic challenger, Troy Jackson, hail from Aroostook County, a rural region that borders Canada. Here, the chief political concerns are the prices of gas and heating oil. Sabrina Haney sells farmed vegetables in Caribou, Maine.
23: Our economy sucks right now. The gas prices need to go down. The fuel prices need to go down.
0: They just need to help us out.
22: And over in Fort Kent, Maine, Brandon Godding owns a local movie theater. With heating oil prices up 74% since last year, he's just not sure if he can keep it warm.
2: I'm definitely scared for the winter. My tank's full right now from the summer, and we do have heat pumps, but they're older. They only do so much in these big open spaces.
22: Godding says he'll vote for the candidate that brings down the price of heating oil. Luke Garrett, NPR News, Aroostook County, Maine.
19: From Washington, you're listening to NPR News. A judge in Washington has agreed to permanently dismiss a criminal case charging a former Olympian with vandalizing the reflecting pool in Washington, D.C. David Hearn's lawyers say the Trump administration has continued to falsely accuse the Maryland resident of vandalizing the reflecting pool despite prosecutors' decision to drop the case. The Trump administration has restored specialized suicide prevention service for LGBTQ plus youth through the 988 Suicide and Crisis Lifeline. NPR's Ritu Chatterjee reports.
6: The 988 helpline had received nearly 1.3 million contacts from LGBTQ plus youth over 3 years before it was shut down. Those contacts included calls, texts, and online chats. In January of this year, the U.S. Senate passed a bipartisan bill to fund the Federal Health Department that also mandated the restoration of the specialized service on 988. Democratic Senator Tammy Baldwin of Wisconsin is a lead sponsor of that legislation.
23: I hope the restoration will restore trust and faith that people should indeed reach out to 988.
6: LGBTQ plus youth can once again access specialized crisis support tailored for them by dialing 988 and then pressing option 3. Ritu Chatterjee, NPR News.
19: Four astronauts have arrived at the International Space Station following an express 8-hour flight. Although their space station stay will last a long 6 months, the flight launched by SpaceX was the quickest yet for any U.S. entity. I'm Ryland Barton. This is NPR News.
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25: Welcome to a special edition of The Middle. I'm Jeremy Hobson at the Music Hall in Portsmouth, New Hampshire. And we are just about a month away from the 2026 midterm elections. And here in New Hampshire, there is a Senate race that is close, according to the polls. It's a race to replace the retiring Democrat Gene Shaheen. And the candidates are Congressman Chris Pappas and former Senator John Sununu. If Sununu wins, it would be a big win for Republicans because it would flip a seat currently held by Democrats. There's also a governor's race here this year, and the current governor, Republican Kelly Ayotte, is up against Democrat Cindy Warmington, also a close one according to the polls. So what are voters thinking about? What's at stake this November, and what can this purple state in New England, with its live free or die mantra and zero state income tax, tell us about where the country is headed? We've got a live audience here in Portsmouth. We're going to hear from some of them, but let's meet our excellent panel this hour. Christina Phillips, senior news editor at NHPR. Christina, welcome.
26: Thanks for having me.
25: Anna Brown is executive director of the nonprofit Citizens Count and the Rudman Center at the UNH Franklin Pierce School of Law. Anna, great to be talking with you again.
26: You nailed the long title. Great job.
25: It's the longest one we have. And the great Camille Foster, co-host of the Fifth Column and editor-at-large at Tangle News. Camille, great to have you with us as well.
27: Thank you for inviting me.
25: Well, and Christina, I want to just start off to let our audience around the country know about the Senate race here in New Hampshire. Just set the stage for us. Who are these candidates and why is this race tight?
26: Yeah, well, so we have John E. Sununu. So we have to have the E in there because he is the son of John H. Sununu, who was a former governor and former White House chief of staff under George H.W. Bush. So John E. Sununu, Republican. He is running against Chris Pappas, who is a current U.S. House member. He for the first congressional district for people in New Hampshire. And I think what we're seeing here are two pretty moderate candidates. So Chris Pappas has a history of voting blue, but being a very kind of moderate. And then John E. Sununu, He likes to brand himself as thinking, you know, fiscally conservatively. He's talked a lot about, like, the ways he's distinguished himself as saying, you know, I don't necessarily support tariffs. You know, I'm not so sure about the Iran war. I'm thinking about affordability. So I think these are two people who have a record of winning in national elections in New Hampshire. He won 3 times when he was in the U.S. House, and then he was in the U.S. Senate for a term. And then we've also got Pappas, who's won 4 times in the U.S. House. So they both have a record of winning. Both are relatively in the middle on their parties.
25: And yet, Anna Brown, President Trump is very unpopular here, 67% unpopularity. How is it that Sununu is able to distinguish himself enough from Trump to keep it close?
5: Well, it's interesting because he did get President Trump's endorsement and kind of just breezed right by it because he has also been vocally critical.

0: Tennessee officials attempted to execute a woman for a murder committed 3 decades ago when she was 18 years old. She would have been the first woman executed in Tennessee in more than 200 years, but the lethal injections failed. A death penalty expert calls it unprecedented. We answer questions about it on the next morning edition from NPR News.
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7: Live from NPR News in Washington, I'm Ryland Barton. President Trump and Vice President J.D. Vance are hitting the campaign trail to try and boost Republican enthusiasm ahead of the midterm elections. Vance was in Florida promoting Republican candidate for governor Byron Donalds and Senator Ashley Moody. He said Democratic Senate candidate Angie Nixon should leave the country.
8: When Angie Nixon calls herself a socialist, I think the right response is to say, then get the hell out of here. You don't belong in America, if those are your views.
7: Trump is in Oklahoma now after traveling to Texas as polls show him losing support from key groups he made inroads with in 2024, like Latinos. Trump has blamed poor public relations for the party's challenges. Democrats say Trump and Vance are desperate to rally their base as the elections approach. 21 states are suing the Trump administration over its repeal of power plant pollution rules. As NPR's Julia Simon reports, the Biden-era rules would have reduced planet heating emissions from fossil fuel burning plants.
9: The 21 states and 4 cities argue their appeal, quote, guts one of the country's most significant climate protections, end quote, and will worsen the climate crisis. The Biden-era rules would have required coal and new natural gas plants to install pollution control equipment that would have significantly reduced carbon dioxide emissions. When the EPA announced the rule change last month, they said in their announcement that greenhouse gas emissions from power plants, quote, have no material impact on climate change. That is false. And pollution from power plants also impacts human health. The EPA says it doesn't comment on ongoing litigation. Julia Simon, NPR News.
7: The Supreme Court has agreed to review a Trump administration policy denying bond hearings for detained immigrants. The high court will consider whether immigrants have a right to a hearing to determine if they should remain detained while challenging their possible deportation. Appeals courts from 9 of 11 federal circuits have ruled that detention without a bond hearing violates federal law. The judge in the Lindsey Clancy case has rejected a defense request to find her not guilty of killing her 3 children in 2023. That's after the case ended in a mistrial last month. From member station WBUR, Deborah Becker reports.
10: Judge William Sullivan's decision says that prosecutors offered enough evidence for a jury to decide whether Clancy committed the crimes and whether she was criminally responsible. Clancy's defense asked for the not guilty finding, arguing that prosecutors did not provide enough evidence. Attorney Keith Halpern, who's not affiliated with Clancy's case, says defense attorneys customarily make such requests.
11: It was something that any lawyer in his position would have done. In any case,
10: prosecutors are still evaluating whether to hold a new trial. Another hearing is scheduled next month. For NPR News, I'm Deborah Becker in Boston.
7: Major U.S. stock indexes rose slightly today. This is NPR News. Canadian Prime Minister Mark Carney is fast-tracking an oil pipeline to the Pacific coast. The move aims to reduce Canada's dependence on the U.S. and mend relations with Alberta, where separatists are pushing for a referendum on leaving Canada. The pipeline would allow Canada to export more oil to Asia, reducing reliance on the U.S. Protests by French high schoolers demanding better learning conditions have turned violent, with nearly 2,000 arrests, schools and vehicles set on fire, and at least 300 police and firefighters injured. NPR's Eleanor Beardsley reports 400 schools across the country will be closed tomorrow.
12: A protest against rundown buildings and overcrowded classrooms started last week in one high school in the Paris suburbs before spreading to more than 1,000 schools across the country. The students' demands were seen as legitimate. But scenes of chaos and confrontations between police and masked bands of young people shown on the TV news are shocking the French. The prime minister, who organized a crisis cell Thursday, has accused the far left of encouraging the protesters for political reasons. But even far left leader Jean-Luc Mélenchon, who has supported the protesters, seemed overtaken by the violent turn of events. He called on the young people to stop the destruction, saying it serves no purpose. Eleanor Beardsley, NPR News, Paris.
7: French soccer star Zinedine Zidane famously headbutted Italy's Marco Materazzi during the 2006 World Cup final, ending his career with a red card. 20 years later, Zidane will face Italy again tomorrow, but this time as France's head coach in the Nations League. This is NPR.
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4: From the New York Times, I'm Natalie Kitroev. 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
4: Players are moving from team to team, chasing a payday.
18: Malachi Tony, $4.1 million.
19: Carson Beck, $4.3 million.
20: I think my biggest year was six. He's a college kid.
4: Colleges are amassing dark money war chests. Programs that never stood a chance before are becoming champions.
21: The Indiana Hoosiers are the kings of college football.
4: And no one, not the players, not the coaches, not the athletic directors, can agree on what the rules around all this even are, much less how to follow them.
22: We have no rules and we have no governance.
4: Today, Stuart Mandel of The Athletic explains why this week Washington finally decided to step in. It's Thursday, October 1st. Stuart Mandel, welcome to The Daily.
3: Thank you. Glad to be here.
4: So earlier this week, something very rare happened. A bill passed the Senate with overwhelming bipartisan support, attempting to regulate sports. So help us understand what's going on here.
3: Well, for the past 5 years, ever since college athletes were finally allowed to make money and specifically paid for their name, image, and likeness rights, what we now call NIL, everybody's been talking about how college sports is in chaos. A term you often hear is the wild, wild west. And so the industry, the NCAA, the conferences, the schools have spent a lot of time and a lot of money lobbying Congress saying, we need your help. So this bill, the Protect College Sports Act, which was co-sponsored by Ted Cruz, a Republican, and Maria Cantwell, a Democrat, it covers pretty much everything you can think of in college sports. But what most people focus on is how it regulates name, image, and likeness payments, and then how often the players can transfer between schools.
4: Got it.
3: And on Monday night, it passed in the Senate, and it passed in a landslide. Final vote was 77 to 22. Now it goes to the House. Nobody can really predict what's going to happen then. But in the meantime, a huge bipartisan slam dunk for the people who sponsored the bill. Maybe not so much for the people who are on the other side of it.
4: And this is being described as historic. Talk about why.
3: It's historic because nobody can remember a time when Congress set out to regulate an entire sport. You know, they've regulated certain parts like NFL television rights and whatnot. But here's Congress basically saying, hey, we're dictating the rules now. They want to take over regulation of all of college sports. And I think it's safe to say that college sports has changed more in the last 5 years than it had in the 50 years before that. And that all has to do with a pretty important demarcation, which is prior to July 1st, 2021, throughout all of our lifetimes, it was understood college athletes cannot make money. They cannot receive any compensation above and beyond their scholarship.
4: Right.
3: In fact, at one point in the NCAA rulebook, it said, you can give them a bagel, but not a bagel and cream cheese. That was a real rule.
4: Wow.
3: But throughout the 2010s, public opinion is shifting to, well, why don't the athletes receive a cut of all

0: right? There was a restriction in place on a form of compensation, and the Supreme Court ruled 9-0 against the NCAA. And in a concurring opinion that Justice Brett Kavanaugh wrote, he kind of expanded the scope of their decision to cover a lot more than just this one issue. He wrote that the NCAA's business model in any other industry would be flatly illegal.
1: That's a quote.
0: Yeah, that's what he wrote. So that's when the NCAA caved. And so July 1st comes, and athletes can now do endorsement deals.
2: If I can sign with Gatorade, you can too.
3: Jared Casey, you just made one of the greatest game-winning catches in Kansas football history. Where are you going now?
4: Where am I going? I'm going to Applebee's.
0: So pretty quickly, you started seeing college athletes appearing in TV ads for sports drinks, for fast food chains, local mom-and-pop shops in some of these college towns where they're big celebrities.
5: Hey, this is Dakota Scrawford, wide receiver from Louisiana.
6: When your AC isn't Dakota's, you call SOS Heating and Cooling.
0: SOS. And, of course, social media ads. What nobody foresaw was that once they opened that Pandora's box, that NIL rights would be used for a completely different purpose, which is boosters paying their athletes to come to their favorite school.
1: And just say what boosters are exactly.
0: Boosters are donors to a university's athletic department. And the NCAA considers you a booster if you buy season tickets. But what we think of are the rich guys who donate tens of millions of dollars and have their names on buildings. And they just want to win a national championship. And so here's an opportunity to basically be the owner of a college sports team and pay the players yourself.
1: And how are they doing that?
0: Well, in history, prior to NIL, it was all backroom, shady, under-the-table stuff. Stuff, frankly, that was hard to prove. But you always heard rumors about it. And every so often, somebody would get busted and the player would be ineligible or the school would get punished. Now that NIL is allowed, you can do it all above board. So NIL becomes a thing on July 1st, 2021. In the spring of 2022, not even a year later,
7: Nico Iamalieva has committed to Tennessee. $8 million NIL deal.
0: The Athletic reports that a high school quarterback in California, a five-star recruit who hasn't committed to a college yet, has signed a four-year, $8 million deal with a collective associated with the University of Tennessee.
8: I think $2 million a year for a five-star quarterback prospect is a freaking steal.
0: So what's a collective? It's a bunch of donors pooling their money together in one pot that they can then use to distribute to recruits because the school itself can't do it. And that sent shockwaves throughout college sports because nobody realized just how quickly we'd gone to multi-million dollar deals. And right around that same time in 2021, the NCAA also loosened its restrictions around transfers. So for a long time, if you wanted to transfer to another school, you had to sit out a year. So now they changed the rule where, okay, one-time exception, you can transfer and play right away. So that's 2021. And even within a couple of years of that, that one-time restriction goes away. And unlike the pro leagues where you can only sign somewhere as a free agent when your contract's up, these college players can do it at any time. It's pure, unlimited free agency, and that opens the floodgates because now these donors and these collectives can use that money to entice guys to transfer to their school. And now you have teams that are turning over half or more of their roster in a given year. Just this past year, this past offseason, Oklahoma State brought in 91 new players, which is quite a number when there's 105 on the roster.
1: Wow.
0: The other big change is, right up till that point, the schools themselves couldn't be involved. All these NIL deals were being done by third parties. But starting in 2025, again, because of another court case, now for the first time, schools can pay their athletes directly up to a limit. And that limit at first is $20.5 million per year. Those are not NIL deals, though that's revenue sharing.
1: Walk me through what the goal was here.
0: The goal was actually to stabilize the system. The thinking at the time was, well, if we, the schools, can control the payments, then there's going to be

0: less movement, and the costs are going to go down. Because as part of the rules around revenue sharing, they set up this clearinghouse that all the outside NIL deals would have to get approved. But if anything, it did the exact opposite. As soon as they instituted this system, it was a race to figure out how do we get around it.
1: What does that exactly look like? It sounds extremely chaotic, but paint me the full picture here.
0: Yeah, it looks like the NFL, if the NFL had no rules or ability to enforce their rules, you have on the school side, these programs, in addition to the coaching staff, now have a full-on personnel department with a general manager, with scouts who are evaluating players from around the country all the time with an eye on, oh, maybe that guy might be available to add to our roster next year. And on the other side of that transaction, we have agents for the players who, no matter what time of year it is, and certainly during the season, are calling up those GMs and saying, hey, I've got this guy. He's doing really well at this school. If he decides to transfer, how much would you be willing to pay for him?
1: They're shopping these players around, you're saying.
0: They're constantly shopping these players around. And ultimately, the goal is to get a bidding war going. Because by the way, unlike in the NFL, where it's public information, what everybody makes, it's all private in college. And so the agents can pretty much dictate the terms. Hey, this school over here is offering $2 million. Are you willing to go to $3 million? And nobody really knows if those are real offers or not.
1: So, Stuart, how much money, big picture, are we talking about flowing through this system now?
0: That information is very hard to obtain. Everybody's very hush-hush about it. Like I said earlier, they're under no obligation to publicize it. But this summer, myself and several of my colleagues from The Athletic set out to try to find out what all of the 68 major programs are spending on football, because football is, in most cases, about 75% of what they're spending on all of their athletes. So eventually, through calling every source you can think of around the industry, we arrived at a number that we believe is accurate for all 68 major conference teams. And in many cases, it was a lot more than most people imagine.
1: We'll be right back.
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1: This is The Daily. I'm Natalie Kitroev. Back to my conversation with Stuart Mandel about Washington's attempt to rein in the mayhem of college sports. All right, Stuart, how did you get to these numbers? How did you figure out what this marketplace actually looks like?
0: Well, one thing you figure out pretty quickly is coaches and GMs are very reluctant to talk about what they are spending on their own team, but they love to talk about what their competitors are spending. You also have to be alert to the fact that everybody's got an agenda. The coaches all want you to think they're spending less than they are because that lowers expectations from the fans. The athletic directors, though, they want you to think they're spending more than they are because that makes them look like good fundraisers. So we talked to GMs and coaches. We talked to athletic directors. We talked to people that work at the collectives, agents who negotiate deals with these schools. And eventually, we kind of narrowed it down to a range for each school. And some of it depends on which conference you're in and how much TV money that conference makes. But on the low end, we have schools that are spending $10 to $15 million. And then the richer schools at the top, in Ohio State, Oregon, Texas, Miami, are spending north of $50 million.
1: Hmm. Can I ask a somewhat provocative question, which is above $50 million actually an outlandish amount of money for a team that's actually generating enormous revenue for a university? I know it's a big round number. I know it's just football, but this is a sport that produces some of the most watched TV all year in America.
0: Yeah, I mean, I think in a vacuum, you could make the case that it's not actually that significant a number relative to how much revenue comes in, but it's jarring because 5 years ago, that number was zero. Right.
1: Right. And the other dramatic piece of this, I think, was just how inequitable this system was shown to be, and honestly problematic if you're a school that is only paying $8 million to your players where your competition is spending five times that amount.
0: No question. It's a really alarming takeaway from this that kind of accentuates just how wide the gap is growing between the haves and have-nots. Now, there's always been haves and have-nots in this sport, but if you happen to be one of the lucky schools that has a billionaire booster like Texas Tech does, Texas Tech's been a pretty irrelevant program for most of its history, but they have this oil magnate, Cody Campbell, who played at Texas Tech, who's now on the board of trustees, and he's throwing money around, and Texas Tech, voila, wins the Big 12 last year for the first time in its history.
1: To a single billionaire alum can make a huge difference.
0: He can make a huge difference. In fact, another big concern is how all that money affects transfers.
1: Hmm.
0: I happen to think that the rise of transfers has been good for the sport overall. Indiana wins the national championship last year, goes from losing his program to national champion. They could not have done that in the era before transfers. But if you're a fan of an individual school, let's say NC State, I feel like every year, whoever the top two or three players are in NC State, they get poached by another school, a school with more money. And yes, it makes it hard to keep track of who's on your team from year to year. Also, fans are so loyal to their school, and they have an expectation that the players will be too. And that's just not the case anymore. Some players are going to go to whoever will pay them the most money.
1: Yes. I mean, what you've described is not just a complete reordering of fans' relationship to college sports, but a complete reordering of how college sports actually work at the most fundamental level, which then generates quite a bit of frustration, including in Congress, where lawmakers decide to weigh in. So let's talk about that, how they actually weigh in and what is in this bill. Walk me through it.
0: Well, the bill is kind of a college sports mad lib, to be honest, but this is my first time covering anything congressional. And, you know, one thing I've learned is that it seems like everybody in Congress is a big college sports fan, right? Everybody has a school or multiple schools in their state that they represent, and they all have a vested interest in it. And Ted Cruz has more favorite teams than anybody because he's in Texas, which has the most Division I teams in college football. And for Cruz and for the other senators who were deeply involved in this, there are really two issues that seem to galvanize them the most: the transfers and how much money the players are getting. And so how does the bill address this? Well, with transfers, it brings back that rule that the NCAA had very briefly, that restriction that an athlete can only transfer once and play right away. If they want to transfer again, they have to sit out a year.
1: Okay. And what about the spending piece? How does it address that?
0: It's important to note that the bill does not include any specific limit on what an individual athlete can make. It's a cap on how much the school can spend on those athletes. Technically, there's a cap now, but nobody's following it. They're finding all of these workarounds. In the bill, that number goes up quite a bit to $48 million. But now all of those third-party NIL deals that the athletes get that they use to supplement those payments, like now those all count toward the cap.
1: I have to say, Stuart, there's a lot that's fascinating about this bill, but I think it's really interesting that a bunch of Republicans are supporting what's essentially the government intervening in the free market and putting real restrictions on it.
0: Yeah, you have, like you said, Republicans who are trying to regulate a free market. You've also got Democrats who are supporting a bill that a lot of its critics say is anti-labor.
11: If we're going to impose rules on athletes, we should apply the same rules to coaches.
0: So within Congress, the Congressional Black Caucus has already said they're going to oppose this. A couple of the main issues are, first of all, the elephant in the room. This bill restricts what schools can spend on their players, but not their coaches. And oh, by the way, the majority of college football players are Black, and the vast majority of coaches are white.
1: Right. It sounds like the critics of this bill are pointing out what they see as something fundamentally unfair, which is that if you're trying to control costs, why are you doing it only on the backs of players' incomes?
0: Maria Cantwell's big talking point in pushing for this bill was the escalating expenses and how universities are now having to subsidize their athletic departments. But the main drivers of those expenses over the years were coaching salaries and buyouts, facilities, recruiting costs, none of which are addressed in this bill.
1: All right. So this bill has a long way to go before it passes. It goes to the House now. We don't know what's going to happen there. But I want to ask, Stuart, how all this upheaval is actually playing out on the field.
0: When you're watching a great game like Texas-Ohio State a couple weeks ago or LSU-Ole Miss, you're not thinking, man, this would be better if the players couldn't transfer as often. If anything, I think it's more exciting because more teams have a chance, right? Indiana winning the national championship last year was the best college football story of my lifetime. Fall Saturdays are still undefeated.
1: Turns out college football is just a really hard thing to break.
0: They're trying hard to break it, but they haven't yet.
1: All right, well, Stuart, thank you so much for coming on the show.
0: Thank you so much for having me.
1: Stuart Mandel covers college sports for The Athletic.
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1: 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I'm Natalie Kitroev. See you tomorrow.
12: I'm Dr. Anthony Lizowitz, and this is Climate Connections. Malachi Thorington and his partner Elizabeth Figgis have seen their home in Juneau, Alaska flood in each of the past few summers.
13: We get flooded every year. We've given up half of our home, but we can live in the second story with some level of comfort.
12: These floods are a consequence of climate change. As nearby glaciers melt, water collects and forms a lake high up in the mountains. Typically, that water is held back by one of the glaciers. But when the water level rises high enough, like it has in recent summers, billions of gallons can burst through and rush down into Juneau. This phenomenon first caused minor flooding 15 years ago, but has caused major floods in recent years. Officials have put up some protections in the area, like a temporary flood barrier, but Thorington Street is still vulnerable. So to address the problem long term, residents, officials, and experts are now debating a variety of complex solutions, including a buyout for properties like Thorington's. Because as long as the melting continues, flooding could wreak havoc in Juneau for years to come.
13: And where our house is located, it could very easily undermine where our home is and wash it away.
12: Climate Connections is produced by the Yale Center for Environmental Communication. To learn more about climate change, visit climateconnections.org.
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15: 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I'm meteorologist Andrew Pritchard. I've spent a lifetime tracking the skies and storms above central Illinois. 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
16: If you were a student at Cornell in the fall of 2024, you might have learned from a crime alert email about a sexual assault on campus. If you weren't, you probably learned about it on or around September 16th of this year, when a young woman filed a civil lawsuit. In it, she accuses Cornell, a fraternity, a sorority, and a bar of negligence, and seven men of sexual assault and battery. About the men, some of the evidence in the suit is horrific. In a text thread, one man asks if the shop is still open. The shop is a euphemism for a drunk, drugged college sophomore. She went to the police and told them what happened as she understood it at the time. The police took her story to the DA, and the DA declined to file charges. Something went horribly wrong here, but there is fierce disagreement about what exactly it was. Coming up on Today Explained from Vox, the facts of this case and why it's so hard to prove what happened at Cornell was a crime.
17: This is Today Explained.
16: Amy Wang is a staff reporter at The Washington Post. Amy, in October of 2024, a young woman went to a fraternity house near Cornell University's campus. Who is this young woman and why did she go to the frat house that night?
17: Well, the young woman is only identified in documents as Jane Doe, so we don't know her name. She was at the time 20 years old. She was a sophomore at Cornell. And around 11 p.m. on the night of October 19th, 2024, this Jane Doe goes to a bar in on campus, and then after that goes to the Chi Phi fraternity house to hang out with a friend. And, you know, she had said that she was already pretty intoxicated at that point, and she'd had maybe 10 drinks in about 3 hours, and her friend at the fraternity house hands her a beer. After that is where she alleges that another member of the fraternity pressured her into taking drugs, specifically ketamine and marijuana, and drinking more alcohol. She alleges that two members of the fraternity assaulted her, and that one of them later sent a Snapchat message out to active Chi Phi members, and the message is pretty graphic, but essentially invites them to join in, and several did.
16: In about 3 weeks, this young woman was going to go to the Cornell campus police and report what happened that night. But in the interim, what was going on? What was happening?
17: So in the interim, we now know, based on reporting by the New York Times and I believe CBS News, this young woman was a member of a campus sorority. So she went to a member of her sorority and was trying to make sense of what had happened. I think she was still processing it in real time. She wasn't using, according to their reporting, the word rape or assault. And she was also seeing rumors circulating around campus about what had taken place at the fraternity house and was growing concerned about how they portrayed her. She, in the interim, also received a text message from one of the seven men at the fraternity, essentially apologizing for how things went down the other night. And she is not yet accusing them of assault, but is chatting, even seeks to reassure him in that first message. I believe on October 22nd, she then makes an appointment at the campus health clinic because she had what she thought was a UTI and wanted to be tested because she told the doctor that she had gone through a traumatic experience. According to the New York Times reporting, you could see her thinking about what happened kind of evolve over those few weeks. She at some point says that, you know, this is starting to ruin her life and she's sleeping and crying and she's feeling ashamed and she's just really grappling with what had taken place, trying to make sense of it. By November 3rd is when, according to these investigative documents that were obtained by the Times, she kind of comes to this conclusion that what happened at the party at Chi Phi was assault. So she texts one of the seven fraternity members and says, this was not consensual. I was, I was given more ketamine than I can remember. And that she says that she was uncomfortable. So a few days later, November 7th, 2024, according to these documents, she goes to the ER, an ER in Ithaca, and asks for a rape kit. And the following day is when she goes to Cornell University Police.
18: Okay, so these documents that were obtained by the Times suggest that, as you say, this young woman's thinking was evolving on what had happened that night. When she goes to the police, how does she characterize what happened to the police? What does she tell them?
17: So what she tells the police is that she believes she was assaulted. And she tells the police that it had started out as something that was consensual. And then at the end, she says, quote, I can say with 100% confidence I was raped. End quote. She tells police she was extremely uncomfortable and that she kept taking ketamine in part because she thought she might black out and pass out. She had thought of at least two of the men as her friends. After the events of that night, she is then confronted with rumors that were spreading across campus, sort of depicting her as loose and blaming her, essentially.
18: What happens after Jane Doe talks to the police? What do they do?
17: When she talks to Cornell University Police, they summarize what she said in a 6-page statement that she then signs. And that is the statement that is submitted to the Tompkins County District Attorney.
18: Okay. And the district attorney would be the person who would bring charges or decide not to bring charges. What does he decide?
17: Yes. So the district attorney decides not to bring charges in 2024 based on, he has said, the sworn statement that she signs to police.
18: All right. So the DA says no charges for the seven men. Were they disciplined in any way?
17: Yes. So we don't know exactly how each of the men were disciplined. Cornell has said that they faced a range of disciplinary measures, including expulsions and suspensions. I think one of the details that had gone particularly viral about this is that the disciplinary measures included for some of the students to write essays. Cornell has not denied that, but it has specifically denied that the students only had to write essays as a disciplinary measure. But the university has cited privacy laws and said it really can't release any more specifics about how individual students were punished or not punished.
18: What did Jane Doe do after first talking to the police and then learning the DA wasn't going to press charges?
17: After she goes to police, we know she remains on campus and she has to continue seeing some of these men. And she also participates in the school's Title IX investigation, which takes place over several months and concludes at some point in 2025.
18: I want to ask you about the DA. He is, as you say, reopening the criminal investigation. He is also out in public defending his decision to not press charges in 2024. How is he defending himself?
17: Yes, the DA is a big part of the story. This is the Tompkins County District Attorney. His name is Matthew Van Houten. And he has said that in 2024, based on the written statement from Jane Doe, they did not have what they needed to press criminal charges.
19: To be clear, you never saw any statement where the victim alleged to be raped.
20: I never saw that statement. It was not included in the six-page statement. We felt that we had a comprehensive and complete account of what happened, and we had no reason to believe that there was missing or omitted information.
17: And it's important to note that we, as in the public, we've not actually seen a copy of Jane Doe's sworn statement. The DA issued a press release in which he summarizes that statement. And in that summary, he describes her characterization of this as voluntary and conscious and consensual. Now, that is at odds with some of the investigative documents that we've seen reported since then, including that transcript of, you know, Jane Doe's interview with Cornell police, in which she describes it very confidently, says that she believes she was raped, and even says that she was, you know, physically hit during that night. The DA said that he did not see before the lawsuit the screenshot of the Snapchat message where the frat members are talking pretty crudely about the situation, and that he also says he didn't see the transcript of the interview between Jane Doe and police.
18: We now know the names of the seven men who were there that night. Have they said anything?
17: The seven men themselves have not publicly said anything. The lawyers for three of those seven men have publicly denied the allegations. One of them says that his client went into the room but immediately left and didn't participate in the assault.
18: This is a story that is developing very quickly, and it seems like new information is coming out just about every day. What do we know about what happens next?
17: So there's at least two things going on here. There is the DA's reopened criminal investigation. The DA has said he is putting together a case to present to a grand jury, and we don't know if there's enough to pursue criminal charges, but he has started that process and is actively collecting what he says is any new evidence that might change things. Separately, there's the civil lawsuit that Jane Doe filed last month, and that is not dependent in any way on how the criminal investigation goes. But that will also proceed against the university, the seven fraternity members, and the fraternity itself.
18: Amy Wang is a reporter with The Washington Post. When we come back, a former sex crimes prosecutor is going to give us her view on what went so wrong here.

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6: With 5 weeks until the midterms, 1A is taking a regional look at the big issues from New England. Dems are hoping for a blue wave, but are New Hampshire voters signaling why that might not happen? 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
10: Lauren Hirsch is the CEO and co-founder of World Without Exploitation. This is a coalition designed to combat human trafficking and sexual exploitation. In another life, Lauren was a New York City prosecutor in the Brooklyn DA's office and chief of the sex trafficking unit there. Lauren, the DA said his office reviewed Jane Doe's statement at the time and found at the time that what she described didn't meet the legal definition of a crime. And I think people want to understand, how is that possible?
11: To be really candid with you, Noelle, this is an area that seems super unclear to me because the role of the district attorney in that moment is to investigate. We're not, when you first get a case file, you first get a victim statement, and especially with facts as horrific as these facts are, or our understanding of this 6-page document that the DA read, I would never say that this is a clear-cut case where there'll be a conviction at the end. We never know that. What I can say with 100% certainty is if you get a document like that as a prosecutor, that is a significant investigative lead. And so as a prosecutor, what I believe to be would be good practice is starting to pull the layers back, trying to understand what transpired here. Interviewing the victim, that feels critical. That never happened. We now know that there are all these text messages that were shared between these boys, and the prosecutor's now saying, but I didn't know about the text messages.
12: At this point, I'm hearing about the new evidence as the rest of the world is.
13: The Snapchat was disgusting and vulgar and immoral. But the question that we analyzed was, did Jane Doe consent to what happened?
11: It's my understanding that there were a lot of boys on that particular text thread. And so a good investigator would have gone to that fraternity house and tried to interview some of those boys, tried to understand what were the contemporaneous statements made at that time. Were there any text messages? Was there any social media activity? And I believe that had they done that in a timely fashion, they likely would have come up with these text messages at that time and not 2 years later.
10: Okay, what you're saying is interesting because the DA has come out publicly and defended himself by saying essentially the details of this lawsuit, which was filed in September of this year, are different from the details in the young woman's 2024 statement to the police.
12: Taking her words and believing every one of her words, she never says that she was drugged without her knowledge. She admits to taking drugs and alcohol voluntarily and with knowledge. She does not allege that she was forced to engage in any acts.
10: And he has sort of used that in his defense, right? Here's what I knew at the time versus what this young woman is saying today. I think I hear you saying maybe that's not an excuse.
11: Well, so you're asking a couple of things, right? You're asking about the inconsistent statements, and I find it troubling that the DA is leading with this notion that the victim has inconsistent statements, because that feels to me like here we are making excuses and blaming the victim. And for me, where I sit, that's troubling. It also begs the question, what kind of inconsistencies exist between the initial document and the document? I'm not even sure sort of what we're talking about today, because to my knowledge, the DA has not yet interviewed this victim. Perhaps he's talking about the civil complaint, which I would think that is written in a way where she has worked with her lawyer to put this together. And the initial statement, the initial 6-page document that the DA read, my understanding is that it is basically a summary of a conversation. And so inconsistencies come in all shapes and sizes. So it's hard to know exactly what we're talking about here, but it is very common for there to be some inconsistencies. That is not a deal breaker, despite the fact that this prosecutor wants the public to believe that it is.
10: Drugs and alcohol are central to this case, right? The young woman admits she had been drinking and she was using ketamine. Under New York law, how does that affect whether or not someone is believed to be capable of consenting to sex?
11: Yeah, so New York law is actually really problematic here, Noelle, and it's a place where I believe we are desperate for a legislative fix. I think that there have been a lot of advocates who've been championing a correction to this voluntary intoxication loophole for a lot of years, and we've not been able to get it. And so the New York law makes it very, very hard to prosecute a person who is, when the victim is voluntarily intoxicated, but not unconscious. And so this new law would allow the prosecutors the ability to bring cases when the victim is so severely intoxicated, but not physically helpless, and where a reasonable person should have known the victim's condition. And in this particular case, based on what we're hearing, she was in a condition where a reasonable person should have known her condition. And so in this particular instance, the DA is right. This is a very, very hard case to prove in this moment, but I'm a big believer. We don't not prosecute cases because they're hard cases, but at the same time, we know that a change to the law is critically important.
10: You clearly want more investigation here. What questions do you want asked? Who do you want to be spoken to?
11: So before I say who and how and what that investigation looks like, I think it's really important to say that when 2 years have passed and the DA did not investigate these cases immediately, we have a big problem on our hands, right? The fact that the DA did not investigate this from the moment he found out about this, it's really problematic because, as we know, evidence disappears, memories fade. When you're dealing on a college campus with a specific culture, there may be a narrative that takes hold. And so it's important to talk about the time lapse and how that harms the case. That said, I still believe that the investigation is critically important. I don't believe that this DA is the right person to do the investigation. I think a special prosecutor should be appointed. Mm. And then I think that the prosecutor and law enforcement should be interviewing everybody who was in that fraternity on that night. Anybody who saw this victim before, saw this victim after. Were there any statements in the immediate aftermath of her leaving that fraternity? Was there an outcry witness? We know that some text messages have come to light. Are there other text messages? I suspect there are. I'd want to interview as many of those boys as possible to understand what was going on, because some of those text messages that have come to light, one says free, basically essentially saying by the boys or whoever wrote this for the taking, right? That doesn't seem like, if you're thinking about somebody's mindset, that doesn't sound like mindset that is engaging in consensual sex. And so I think it is critically important that we understand all of the correspondence of that night. You know, I think we want to see what is out there that helps us get closer to understanding what transpired that night. I think the law enforcement failed this young person. The fact that there's no investigation that happened immediately in the aftermath of this incident, no investigation, it's really just, we just continue to fail survivors all over the place, and we have to start doing better.
10: Lauren Hirsch of World Without Exploitation. Lauren is a former sex crimes prosecutor. Hadi Mwagdi and Ariana Espudu produced today's show. Amina El-Sadi edited. Bridget Dunnigan and David Tadashor engineered. And Gabriel Duntov checked the facts. I'm Noel King. It's Today Explained.

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1: People should be all over corruption, and you do it with the contrast of saying, you are getting poorer. Trump is in a war getting rich off of oil. Like, seize that. Be outraged by it. Tell people how it's harming them.
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3: Conservative Sarah Longwell wants to banish, quote, MAGA-style politics to the ash heap of history.
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3: This isn't just a never-Trumper hot take. 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
3: 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I'm Meghna Chakrabarty. That's Today on Point. Stay with us.

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0: are. That lawsuit argues that Ross violated the Fourth Amendment by using excessive force.
1: The second is about why Jonathan Ross and those agents were on Portland Avenue to begin with.
0: That lawsuit argues that federal officials engaged in a conspiracy, a coordinated effort to interfere with the civil rights of people in Minnesota, particularly Hispanic and Somali people.
1: And a coordinated effort to silence, by any means necessary, the Minnesotans who would not look away.
0: The family is not only suing Ross, but also White House advisor Stephen Miller, White House border czar Tom Homan, and former Homeland Security Secretary Kristi Noem, among others. NPR reached out to the Department of Homeland Security for comment, but did not hear back. In a statement, a White House spokesperson told NPR that it intends to, quote, vigorously defend itself, and that the lawsuits are, quote, baseless. The civil charges also underscore a lack of criminal charges or any findings of a federal investigation into Good's death. At the press conference, Brett Ganger, Good's brother, sounded frustrated by the inaction of federal officials.
2: The fact that there's been no accountability, no investigation, no expression of condolence, no change in policy is completely mind-blowing.
0: Ganger acknowledged that several other people have also been killed by DHS agents. According to The Trace, a news site that focuses on gun violence, 9 people have been killed by immigration agents since President Trump took office again last year. Meg Anderson, NPR News.
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4: 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I'm Reginald Hardwick, and you're listening to Illinois Public Media. Here's your forecast from meteorologist Andrew Pritchard. Today, partly cloudy and cooler with a high of 69 degrees and a north wind of 10 to 15 miles per hour. Tonight, clear skies with a low of 46 degrees. Saturday and Sunday will be sunny with highs in the 70s. You can get the forecast and current conditions all weekend long at ipmnewsroom.org.
5: Why are we seeing more tornadoes?
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9: 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I'm meteorologist Andrew Pritchard. I've spent a lifetime tracking the skies and storms above central Illinois. 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
11: It's Morning Edition from NPR News. I'm Michelle Martin.
3: And I'm Steve Inskeep. Brazilians vote for president this weekend. The polling shows it's close, and the ballot looks familiar. On one side is veteran leftist president Luiz Inácio Lula da Silva. On the other side is a Bolsonaro again. This time it is Flávio Bolsonaro, the son of Lula's political rival, Jair Bolsonaro.

0: intelligence. I mean, if there's one big, you know, from a macroeconomic perspective, good thing happening is AI is driving a lot of growth. You can see it in the investment spending, but you can also see it in the stock market and consumer spending. So if you're well-to-do and own stocks, you're sitting in a pretty good spot in your spending. If you're not, you don't own those stocks, and that's most Americans. This is a real struggle. You're hanging on, but I don't know that you can hang on for much longer if oil prices stay high, inflation stay high, and interest rates can continue to rise. So, you know, hopefully that war comes to an end and we can all start to enjoy, you know, real positive real incomes, and all of us can continue to spend.
1: That is Moody Analytics Chief Economist Mark Zandi. Mark, thank you so much.
0: Thanks, Michelle.
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2: I'm meteorologist Andrew Pritchard with your IPM News forecast for Champaign-Urbana. Today, look for cloudy skies this morning, turning mostly sunny this afternoon with a high of 70 degrees and a north wind 10 miles per hour. Tonight, clear skies with a low of 45 degrees, northeast wind 5 to 10 miles per hour. Tomorrow, sunny with a high of 72 degrees and an east wind 5 miles per hour. Tomorrow night, clear skies with a low of 47 degrees. And for Sunday, sunny with a high of 75 degrees.
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1: And I'm Michelle Martin. From its humble beginnings in a converted garage in 1969, Dance Theater of Harlem became an international sensation while defying stereotypes about what black dancers could do. At a time when nearly all touring dance companies were almost all white, founder Arthur Mitchell's approach was revolutionary, so inspiring that then-President Nelson Mandela invited them to perform in South Africa. But artistic excellence was not enough. Crippling debt forced the company into hiatus in the mid-2000s. After years of rebuilding led by former principal dancer Virginia Johnson, she passed the torch to Robert Garland, also a former principal with the company.
9: You have to pop it a little more. Pop, lock, and drop it. Pop, lock, and drop it.
1: I caught up with him during a stop on their tour in Washington, D.C. Today, they're returning to the African continent for the first time in three decades with a debut in Morocco. And the company is roaring back with a revival of their landmark production of Firebird.
9: There's a bit of a scandal, actually, when the ballet first premiered.
1: Really?
9: Yes.
10: because a woman's tutu, a

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1: I'm meteorologist Andrew Pritchard with your IPM News forecast for Champaign-Urbana. Today, look for cloudy skies this morning, turning mostly sunny this afternoon with a high of 70 degrees and a north wind 10 miles per hour. Tonight, clear skies with a low of 45 degrees, northeast wind 5 to 10 miles per hour. Tomorrow, sunny with a high of 72 degrees and an east wind 5 miles per hour. Tomorrow night, clear skies with a low of 47 degrees. And for Sunday, sunny with a high of 75 degrees.
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10: Good morning, I'm Michelle Martin. Mike Tomlin was the Super Bowl winning head coach of the Pittsburgh Steelers for almost two decades. It turns out he had another job, Minecraft architect. Tomlin first discovered the game 12 years ago when his kids couldn't stop playing it. They started building a city together. As his kids grew, they played the game less, but he kept with it. He launched a YouTube channel this week showing off what has become a sprawling metropolis, including, quote, an appropriate number of public restrooms. It's Morning Edition.
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2: 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This is Morning Edition on Illinois Public Media. I'm Jim Meadows. One of the world's great migrations has begun. The eastern monarch butterfly is flying south through the central U.S. to overwinter in Mexico. A decade ago, a federal task force laid out a plan to help monarchs along their journey by returning roadsides to native habitat. Harvest Public Media's Rachel Kramer explores what happened to the Monarch Highway.
12: In 2013, the number of monarch butterflies sank to their lowest level on record. Other pollinators, like honeybees, were also struggling. In response, the Obama administration formed a task force to figure out how to reverse these trends. A monarch butterfly expert was invited to speak at one of these meetings with highway managers.
13: In that talk, I presented an idea that we could improve monarch habitat by creating strips of milkweed and native plant habitat along the banks of the interstate highways.
12: That's Chip Taylor, the founding director of Monarch Watch at the University of Kansas. And he says there was one interstate in mind.
13: I-35 runs from the northern part of the U.S., around Duluth, all the way down to the border in Texas.
12: The idea was called the Monarch Highway. The goal was to return roadsides to milkweed and other wildflowers to offset habitat loss. The Federal Highway Administration signed an agreement with state departments of transportation that manage I-35, Texas, Oklahoma, Kansas, Missouri, Iowa, and Minnesota. But Taylor says the project lost momentum.
13: All of these things take money and they take personnel and they take knowledge and to a certain extent they take training.
12: While the Monarch Highway project stalled, some states have embraced adding wildflowers along roads. In Illinois, where the official state insect is the monarch butterfly, local governments, conservation groups, and state agencies are working along a famous route. Susan Helm is co-president of the project.
0: We realized that monarchs in Illinois travel up and down, basically along Route 66.
12: Helm offers lots of advice to groups who want to start native pollinator gardens, from seed mixes to maintenance. The Route 66 Monarch Flyway runs between Chicago and St. Louis.
0: There's a lot of interest. There's a lot of enthusiasm, whether it's a library, a park, even businesses, historic sites, or Lincoln's home, Oak Ridge Cemetery, where Lincoln's buried. I mean, it's just snowballed in a good way.
12: The Illinois Department of Transportation is also planting a lot of native wildflowers in the roadsides along Route 66 and other highways across the state. There's a similar concept in Missouri with the nearly 300-mile-long Highway 13 butterfly trail. But in Iowa, the state has been reintroducing native plants along roadsides for decades. Rachel Harris is the chief landscape architect in roadside development for the Iowa Department of Transportation. She's excited to point out all the different wildflowers growing next to an I-35 exit.
14: There's obviously the compass plant, but there's also the false indigo, baptisia, rattlesnake master, black-eyed Susan.
12: Back in the 1970s, Harris says Iowa spent a lot of money mowing non-native grass and spraying weeds alongside highways. Their current approach is less costly, both for the state's budget and the environment. And Harris says prairie plants are good at preventing soil erosion and handle drought better. They also provide habitat for lots of birds, pollinators, and yes, monarch butterflies.
14: I love coming out here and seeing all the butterflies and the bees. Every time we see monarchs, like, our team will be like, "Monarch!" Because we always get really excited.
12: A monarch butterfly flies by as if on cue. Experts like Chip Taylor with Monarch Watch say these butterflies face a lot of threats, especially with climate change. But having areas where they can eat, rest, and lay their eggs gives monarch butterflies a greater chance of completing their migration. I'm Rachel Kramer, Harvest Public Media.
2: 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The time is 6:50. It's morning edition on Illinois Public Media. A quick look at sports after an eventful start to the week. The Fighting Illini football team gets ready to host the Purdue Boilermakers for tomorrow's homecoming game. IPM's Jonathan Matthew has more.
15: On Sunday, Bielema announced that defensive coordinator Bobby Hawk will be stepping down from his position. This was following the result of losing to Ohio State, and now Illinois flips the page to Purdue. Bielema says this is all hope to get back on track towards a winning season. This is what Bielema had to say at his press conference earlier this week.
16: I think to move forward, our defense wants to maximize our player strengths, minimize our weaknesses, but also just have really good communication. When I was a coach, when I was coming up and in a younger man in my career, the DBs all met together and the linebackers all met together. So we're going to kind of install a little bit more of that where everybody kind of is talking and communicating, learning and teaching together.
15: Illinois and Purdue will kick off on Saturday at 3:15 p.m. I'm Jonathan Matthew, IPM News.
2: The Las Vegas Aces beat the Indiana Fever 94-83 last night and won their WNBA playoff series 2-1. Caitlin Clark was back in action for the Fever, facing physical play. She suffered a bloody mouth in the fourth quarter with no foul called. Fever ended the season as the sixth seed. Las Vegas faces the winners of tonight's Golden State versus Dallas game.
17: It's Morning Edition from NPR News. I'm Steve Inskeep.
10: And I'm Michelle Martin. Good morning. Since the 2024 presidential election, there has been a surge in Democratic voter turnout, especially among Black voters in the South. NPR's Stephen Feller joins us to talk about how that increased turnout could shape key races next month. Good morning, Stephen.
18: Good morning.
10: So why is turnout higher?
18: You know, part of it is about opposition to President Trump and his agenda, but there's also a Supreme Court decision that weakened part of the Voting Rights Act. Before that ruling, over the last year and a half, we did already see a notable increase in people voting for Democrats and Black voters showing up in elections in particular. Then the court ruled in Louisiana versus Calais, which made it harder to prove that race is a factor in gerrymandering. That led to new maps in southern states like Florida and Tennessee and failed efforts in Georgia and South Carolina. All of that turbocharged those voters' motivations. Ashley Kennedy Shelton, the founder of the Louisiana-based Power Coalition for Equity and Justice. They do nonpartisan civic engagement work. She said it definitely contributed to huge black turnout in that state when there was a primary just a few weeks later, and called it, quote, personal for black voters.
19: Everybody's spending more money on their electricity bills, their gas bills, their food bills. I mean, all of these different things are really personally impacting voters. And I think that, you know, for all the folks that used to say, I don't do politics, I think they realize that politics is absolutely doing them and they have to get involved. And we're seeing that increased involvement.
18: I mean, digging into the data elsewhere, you saw big turnout from black voters and increased Democratic primary support in places like South Carolina, Mississippi, Georgia, Alabama.
20: So it's twofold. People are offended that they feel that there was an effort to kind of disenfranchise them, but also the basics, like how much things cost.
18: It's not just redistricting changes. You're right. I mean, Marcus Bass, I talked to him. He's the executive director of the North Carolina Black Alliance. He said he's also seeing signs of increased black turnout there from folks who basically say, look, nothing feels great right now.
21: I think more and more we are finding across the state disaffected voters, individuals that feel that the political process has not improved their quality of life.
18: In North Carolina, there's a big state Supreme Court race, along with several U.S. House races that could change hands, including one explicitly targeted by Republicans through gerrymandering.
20: So it's a both-and situation. Increased black turnout as kind of a reaction to what people see as an effort to limit their involvement. But these political maps, and so as you said, you know, people understanding that there's the politics affects their lives, but also these political maps that effectively limit black voting power in some of these states. So what do we think is the net result?
18: You know, both people I spoke with told me you can't gerrymander a statewide race, and strategists I've spoken with point to places like the Georgia and Florida governor's races and a number of U.S. Senate races where increased black voter participation can make a difference in this very Democrat-friendly political environment. North Carolina, for example, has one of the largest raw number of black voters, Bass points out.
21: So when we think about the Senate race and this pendulum shift that is happening nationally, there's a good chance that there are a lot of other races down ballot and a lot of other races across the South that are going to be more competitive than what was initially thought.
18: There's been a lot of attention on Congress majorities running through the Midwest, but, you know, the South's got something to say, too.
20: That is NPR's Stephen Feller in Atlanta. Thank you, Stephen.
18: Thank you.
17: The cost of diesel is near all-time highs, about $6.40 a gallon on average. Now, when fuel prices go up, some people cut back on driving, but that is not an option for school bus drivers. Ray Solomon of Colorado Public Radio reports.
22: Twice a day, every day, school buses across the country are dispatched to bring kids to and from the schoolyard. About 9 out of 10 run on diesel fuel, like this one. In Jefferson County, Colorado, School District Transportation Director Nathan Reimer says the fleet is big.
23: We are, 393, I believe, so just shy of 400 buses.
22: They cruise through the suburbs, rumble up foothills, and wind along mountain roads, covering more than 20,000 miles a day and burning up a lot of diesel. And this year, diesel prices have spiked.
23: The spend we're doing this year is staggeringly higher than even last year.
22: That dramatic price jump is hitting school districts where it hurts, right in the transportation budget.
23: So we have started talking about, are there ways to kind of make our routes a little smarter if this continues on?
22: It's the same situation in school districts across the country, according to Peter Manella with the National Association of Pupil Transportation, and it's becoming a funding crisis.
24: They have to look at, do we take the team to the football game, or do we let mom and dad do that? Do we have field trips to museums?
22: Reimer with the Jefferson County District hopes it doesn't come to that.
23: I didn't budget for a war in Iran to affect my diesel prices the way it did.
22: I mean, nobody can budget for an unforeseen war in Iran. But a tiny handful of school districts are better prepared for this moment.
25: Hello, kiddos.
22: In Boulder, Colorado, bus driver Jill Sellers takes kids to and from school in an electric bus.
25: Hello, hello, hello.
26: Hello.
25: Hello, how are you?
26: Good.
22: Sellers has been driving this bus, named Evie. What else? Since 2020.
27: It's quiet and it has a lot of power.
22: It also, notably, does not run on diesel. And most school buses in Boulder don't either.
28: Our cost for diesel fuel expenditure so far this year is 12% down from where it was last year. I know, it's surprising.
22: That's David Self, the district's assistant transportation director, who says their buses run mostly on propane and unleaded fuel, with some electric buses in the mix, too.
28: It is really diversified. It's something that we continue to work on.
22: It's a mix of fuel types they started building up about a decade ago, not because of high diesel costs, but because the local community made a big climate push to cut carbon emissions. Insulation from runaway diesel prices turns out to be a side benefit.
28: We're far in front of the curve, so to speak, and we just need to stay that way.
22: Of course, for most districts, changing up the school bus fleet is hardly a solution to today's diesel crisis. After all, you can't just snap your fingers and put a new propane or e-bus on the road. And they're still a lot more expensive than your standard diesel. Boulder, like most districts that already have these buses on the road, got federal help. The 2021 infrastructure law set aside $5 billion for cleaner school buses. The Trump administration says it is reviewing that effort, calling it, quote, a disaster of wasteful spending.
1: Josh, are you in the last one?
22: For NPR News, I'm Ray Solomon on the bus in Boulder, Colorado.
1: Bye, Lana. Bye, Andy. Bye, Lucy. Bye, Jane.
17: It's Morning Edition from NPR News. Our theme music is inspired by B.J. Lederman. I'm Steve Inske.
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2: 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News headlines are next, including news of a new study on the potential impact of data centers in Illinois and the start of applicant interviews in Champaign County for a federal program offering help with home energy costs. 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
20: Good morning. Tennessee is now trying to save the woman it tried and failed to kill. It is the state's second failed execution this year. We hear from the prisoner's legal team on this hour of Morning Edition from NPR News. A former Cornell student told campus police with 100% confidence, "I was raped." The local prosecutor said he did not get that information. I'm Michelle Martin.
17: And I'm Steve Inskeep. Now that prosecutor is off the case and the New York AG is taking over. Also, right-wing candidates have won 7 straight presidential elections in Latin America. The son of the Brazilian leader who plotted a coup wants to be the 8th. It's Friday, October 2nd. 55 years ago today, the first syndicated episode of Soul Train aired, and it is the topic of today's StoryCorps. The news is next.
3: Live from NPR News in Washington, I'm Corva Coleman. Later this hour, the Labor Department will release the latest monthly snapshot of the jobs picture for the nation. The agency said that job growth was weak in July, but rebounded in August. Some economic forecasters think between 80 and 90,000 new jobs were created in September. Mark Zandi is the chief economist at Moody's Analytics, and he's reflected on last month's potential job growth.
4: I'm struggling with the right word to describe how I feel about it. This sounds bland, but it's okay. You know, I'll take it. It's enough jobs to keep unemployment from rising, and unemployment is very low. But just don't lose your job because no one's hiring. Hiring rates are about as low as they've ever been. The number of hours people are working is very low.
3: He spoke to NPR's Morning Edition. President Trump is campaigning for Republican candidates in red states ahead of the November midterms. The president is scheduled to be in Mobile, Alabama today. NPR's Danielle Kurtzleben says Trump made an appearance yesterday in Durant, Oklahoma.
5: Trump's speech, which lasted nearly an hour and a half, covered familiar ground, like promoting Republican tax cuts and baselessly accusing Democrats of cheating in elections. Saturday, he is scheduled to speak in Ohio. That state, which has turned redder in recent years, has tight Senate and governor's races this year. When asked why he's campaigning in solidly Republican states like Oklahoma, he responded, quote, "I won all of them by a lot. I'm going there just to make sure." He added that he wanted to thank Oklahoma for voting for him in three presidential elections. Danielle Kurtzleben, NPR News.
3: New York Governor Kathy Hochul is expected to speak this morning about the special investigation into an alleged rape case at Cornell University. She'll be joined by New York Attorney General Letitia James. She's been named as special prosecutor to re-examine this case. The Trump administration has now cut refugees and other groups of immigrants with legal status off from Medicaid. NPR's Selena Simmons-Duffin reports the change is a result of Republicans' One Big Beautiful Bill Act.
0: Mustafa Rifat has lately been fielding frantic phone calls from refugees with disabilities.
6: It's a nightmare for the community. It's a very emotional time because they also lost their access to food stamps.
0: Rifat is a professor of social work at the University of Nebraska at Omaha and a former refugee himself. He points out these are new Americans who are often struggling with complex health issues while adjusting to a new culture.
6: Making their health and well-being worse is not going to benefit anyone.
0: In a statement to NPR, the Centers for Medicare and Medicaid Services emphasized it is implementing a law passed by Congress. Selena Simmons-Duffin, NPR News, Washington.
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2: From Illinois Public Media News, I'm Jim Meadows. Today is Friday, October 2nd. Right now it's 61 degrees with overcast skies at Willett Airport, 62 at Decatur. The time is 7:04. A new report from the University of Illinois and a union-banked think tank projects that data centers built in Illinois over the next decade would generate millions of dollars in new property tax revenue and create thousands of new, if mostly short-term, jobs. But it predicts that the resulting increase in energy demand would increase electric system costs overall by 10%. Capital News Illinois reports the report comes from the Illinois Economic Policy Institute and the U of I's Project for Middle Class Renewal. To address public concerns about data centers, the report recommends a statewide ban on non-disclosure agreements with developers and a limit on state incentives to attract data center projects. Many of the proposals are in the Power Act. That's a data center regulation bill awaiting action by the General Assembly. Attorneys representing two Southern Illinois local governments and the owner of a uranium conversion plant announced this week that they've reached an agreement that could settle multiple years-long lawsuits. Hannah Sad has more.
7: Metropolis is home to the only facility in the nation that converts uranium ore concentrate into uranium hexafluoride to create fuel for nuclear reactors. Some residents, along with the city of Metropolis and Massac County, claimed the radioactive materials at the Southern Illinois plant endangered public health and hurt nearby property values. Honeywell International owned the site until one of its spin-off groups, Solstice Advanced Materials, took control of it last year. Now, the Metropolis Planet reports that Solstice has agreed to pay $80 million to settle these claims, which the U.S. Department of Energy plans to reimburse them for. The proposed settlement terms still need to be approved by a federal judge. I'm Hannah Saad in Murray, Kentucky.
2: U.S. heating costs are projected to rise about 9% this winter. The Federal Low-Income Home Energy Assistance Program, or LIHEAP, provides one-time benefits to income-eligible households with help in energy assistance costs. Champaign County LIHEAP office has already scheduled 900 appointments for the month of October. That's according to program manager Dawn Rear. She helps people apply in person.
8: We have seen an increase of calls and folks coming in person throughout the summer continuing to need assistance after the program ended in August. We are expecting to serve more households this program year.
2: In-person appointments for eligible residents for LIHEAP began October 1st. Meteorologist Andrew Pritchard says we'll have cloudy skies this morning, turning mostly sunny this afternoon, the high near 70, a low of 45 tonight. I'm Jim Meadows, IPM News.
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20: It's Morning Edition from NPR News. I'm Michelle Martin.
17: And I'm Steve Inskeep. The woman the state of Tennessee tried to execute on Wednesday is still alive and in critical condition.
20: Krista Pike was convicted of the 1995 murder of Colleen Slemmer when they were both teenagers. She had received a death sentence. Pike was given two full doses of the lethal injection drug pentobarbital and is now getting quote-unquote life-saving care at a hospital, according to her lawyers.
17: From WPLN in Nashville, Mariana Bacayao is covering this story. Good morning.
10: Good morning.
17: What went wrong on Wednesday?
10: There's still a lot we don't know, but Krista Pike was given two rounds of pentobarbital. Usually just one is considered a lethal dose. Her lawyer, Stephen Farrell, says that she has problems with blood draws, and that's something they had brought up ahead of time in court.
11: Her blood draws were difficult. She has a blood disorder that contributes to that. And we knew this was coming. So back in January, we asked that this problem be addressed in a way that would not lead to the torture that happened last night.
10: Her attorneys are now calling on Tennessee Governor Bill Lee to commute her death sentence because they call it cruel and unusual punishment. All the governor has done so far is pause executions and call for an independent review of the state's lethal injection protocols.
17: I wonder why he would call for that now, given that this is not the first time it's happened. The state had another failed execution earlier this year.
10: Right. Reporters directly asked Lee that question, and he did not directly answer that question. He mainly just talked about how important it was to do a review now. He does acknowledge the state has a death penalty and that it's his responsibility to carry it out. But about Pike's failed execution, he said this.
12: It's tragedy, and it's deeply disturbing to me that that has happened in this state. The people deserve better than that.
10: In that other failed execution back in May, medical staff could not access the veins of a man named Tony Carruthers. And the governor halted that execution. So there's a sense that one is a fluke, but two is a pattern. And speaking of patterns, this is also the second time Governor Lee has paused executions to do an extensive review of the process. He did so from 2022 to 2025. They found that the drugs used in the state's executions had not been properly inspected. The current process is the result of that review. Lee says the Department of Corrections followed this new process, and they don't know what went wrong.
17: This has all happened during election season, and there's a governor's race in Tennessee. I understand this has become a topic in the governor's race.
10: Right. So Lee is term limited. His moratorium is really only good for the next few months he's in office, and it will be up to the state's next governor to determine what to do with the review's findings. U.S. Senator Marsha Blackburn, the frontrunner to replace him, says she supports the review, but she's also calling for the state to bring back the electric chair. It's still an option here for those who were sentenced before the year 2000, like Krista Pike. Her Democratic opponent, Jerry Green, says she would extend the moratorium and just have death row inmates serve out a life sentence. Governor Lee says even if he won't be governor, the review should take as long as it needs to take to make sure something like what happened to Krista Pike doesn't happen again.
17: Mariana Bacayao with WPLN in Nashville. Thanks so much.
10: Thank you.
20: For more on this, we've called Randy Spivey. He is one of Krista Pike's lawyers and works at the Tennessee Office of the Post-Conviction Defender. That's the agency that represents inmates on death row. He's on the line with us from Nashville. Mr. Spivey, welcome. Thank you for joining us.
13: You're welcome.
20: Is there anything you can tell us about Krista Pike's current medical condition? How is she?
13: Well, we don't know a lot yet. I think today is a pretty important day. It's my understanding that doctors are dealing with the poisonous chemicals that were put into her body and trying to see if we can get past that, to see if there are any lasting effects and what those effects might be. At this point, we don't know a whole lot, but we hope to know more soon.
20: Has she regained consciousness?
13: Not that I'm aware of.
20: You were a witness to the execution attempt. Would you mind telling us, as briefly as you can, what you saw?
13: It was pretty awful, from the long wait of the day to when they began to try to find a line on Krista's arms for the IV to put the drugs in. It took almost an hour. They used at least 7 needles on her left arm that I could see. One of the needles looked like it came back bent when they pulled it out. And then they thought they had established the 2 lines, I guess. And the execution began, the 2 doses were administered. And it's very strange to sit there and see Krista helping the IV team to where she thought they could find the best line. She was at peace. She was ready to die. She was polite and helpful, and was trying to bless people as it was all happening. Mm. But then there was a moment where you realized something wasn't going right, that she was still breathing. And I think people will may term it as kind of a snoring sound. I thought it sounded like choking. And that went on for so long. And then when you realize you were kind of outside of the protocol is when we started to reach out to outside counsel, and a phone should have been readily available for me, but it took about 7 minutes and 6 locked doors to get to a phone to be able to call co-counsel to say that something had gone terribly wrong.
20: Well, so as we just heard, Tennessee's governor has stayed executions for the rest of the year. Democrats in the Tennessee House are led by Representative John Ray Clemens, who told us that this is the right move. We'll hear what he said.
14: This reflects poorly on the state of Tennessee and its people. And it's truly embarrassing that we are even addressing a circumstance like this in this day and age.
20: So the governor's launching a third-party review into the execution protocols. As my understanding, there was already a review. Do you think do you have any faith in this outcome?
13: Well, I think stopping the executions for the rest of the year and a review is important. You are right that there was a review a couple of years ago. And the report that came out of that review was substantial. But the result that came out of that review was a new protocol that seemed to be more vague than the first with fewer safeguards. And so we have concerns, obviously, about all of that and what that might look at. But stopping and looking at this again is really important, because yesterday was not just inefficient. And yes, TDOC, the Department of Correction says they follow the protocol. That may be, but if they did, something's wrong with the protocol as well.
20: So before we let you go, we just have a couple of seconds left here. As we just heard, you're looking to get Krista Pike's sentence commuted. I'm sure you're aware that there are many people who don't have any sympathy for someone convicted of murder and do not care that she experienced what another of her lawyers called torture. Would you just explain why you feel that this matters, even if you might feel that way?
13: Yeah, this is not about whether Krista has been punished or punished enough. She was held in solitary confinement for 20 years, endured a full attempt at execution. She has endured more than severe punishment than anyone in the history of the American death penalty. This is not about punishment, it's about torture. And we should all care about whether we're willing to torture someone. And it's not just Krista. Like, her main concern throughout the day as it dragged on and on was the effect this was having on the victim's family. Mm. And my heart is broken for them. And what they went through on Wednesday, I'm sure, was excruciating. Everyone was tortured on Wednesday, and that should never happen again.
20: That's Randy Spivey. He's with the Tennessee Office of the Post-Conviction Defender. He's one of Krista Pike's lawyers. Mr. Spivey, thank you.
13: Thank you.
17: The family of Renee Good is suing the federal government twice. Good was killed by federal agents during January's immigration enforcement surge in Minnesota. Here's NPR's Meg Anderson.
16: At a press conference announcing the 2 lawsuits, Becca Good, Renee Good's partner, made her first public appearance since the killing. She's now raising their 6-year-old son alone.
18: No child should grow up without a parent. No one should lose their sister or their daughter. No one should have to live without their soulmate.
16: Civil suits have the potential to hold entire institutions accountable rather than just individual actors. That's what the family is setting out to do. Ben Berkman is one of the lawyers representing Renee Good's family, and he put the difference between the 2 lawsuits pretty simply.
19: The first is about what happened on Portland Avenue on January 7th.
16: That's the street where ICE agent Jonathan Ross shot Good inside her car. That lawsuit argues that Ross violated the 4th Amendment by using excessive force.
19: The second is about why Jonathan Ross and those agents were on Portland Avenue to begin with.
16: That lawsuit argues that federal officials engaged in a conspiracy, a coordinated effort to interfere with the civil rights of people in Minnesota, particularly Hispanic and Somali people.
19: And a coordinated effort to silence, by any means necessary, the Minnesotans who would not look away.
16: The family is not only suing Ross, but also White House advisor Stephen Miller, White House border czar Tom Homan, and former Homeland Security Secretary Kristi Noem, among others. NPR reached out to the Department of Homeland Security for comment, but did not hear back. In a statement, a White House spokesperson told NPR that it intends to, quote, vigorously defend itself and that the lawsuits are, quote, baseless. The

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1: I'm meteorologist Andrew Pritchard with your IPM News forecast for Champaign-Urbana. Today, look for cloudy skies this morning, turning mostly sunny this afternoon with a high of 70 degrees and a north wind 10 miles per hour. Tonight, clear skies with a low of 45 degrees, northeast wind 5 to 10 miles per hour. Tomorrow, sunny with a high of 72 degrees and an east wind 5 miles per hour. Tomorrow night, clear skies with a low of 47 degrees. And for Sunday, sunny with a high of 75 degrees.
2: It's 7:19, and you're tuned to Illinois Public Media and Morning Edition. I'm Jim Meadows, and later this hour, New York's governor has appointed New York Attorney General Letitia James as a special prosecutor in the case of a Cornell University student alleging she was sexually assaulted at a fraternity house. And we'll hear from a counterterrorism expert about the investigation into the Fly Dubai co-pilot suspected of trying to crash a plane bound for Israel.
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8: It's Morning Edition from NPR News. I'm Michelle Martin.
0: And I'm Steve Inskeep. Brazilians vote for president this weekend. The polling shows it's close, and the ballot looks familiar. On one side is veteran leftist president Luiz Inácio Lula da Silva. On the other side is a Bolsonaro again. This time it is Flávio Bolsonaro, the son of Lula's political rival, Jair Bolsonaro, the former president who's not available because he's in prison for a coup plot. NPR's Carrie Kahn is in Rio de Janeiro. Hi there, Carrie.
9: Hi, Steve.
0: Okay, so this is not a repeat. It's like another episode in the series. How's it playing out?
9: It feels very much the same. You know, you have the leftist versus a staunch conservative in South America's largest democracy and economy with a lot at stake. But the mood this time, Steve, it's just very different. There isn't as much excitement like 4 years ago, partly because Lula is now the incumbent and his fierce rival, Jair Bolsonaro, as you said, is in prison and barred from any participation. You know, his son, Flávio, looks like his dad, but he's not nearly as charismatic, nor is he as bombastic. Here's Flávio talking at his opening campaign rally on Rio's Copacabana Beach.
10: Mas é difícil comparar o filho do Pelé com o Pelé.
9: He's saying he gets how difficult it is when one tries to compare the son of Pelé to the actual Pelé. And, you know, of course, he's referring to the Brazilian soccer king. But he said with total humility, he's assuming the mission that his father passed to him. And that's not sat well with many Brazilians in the conservative movement here. Flávio struggled to consolidate the Bolsonaro base. He's had a hard time finding and securing a running mate. And he's had public feuds with his stepmother, who is very popular among Brazil's influential evangelicals.
0: How interesting. Okay, so if the latest Bolsonaro's not doing so well, what about the latest version of Lula?
9: That's much different now, too. He's 80. And this, if he won, this would be his fourth non-consecutive.

0: 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We may use your question in an upcoming story, and you'll help us report on the candidates and the big issues on the November ballot. 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
6: 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I'm Steve Inskeep.
7: And I'm Michelle Martin. From its humble beginnings in a converted garage in 1969, Dance Theater of Harlem became an international sensation while defying stereotypes about what black dancers could do. At a time when nearly all touring dance companies were almost all white, founder Arthur Mitchell's approach was revolutionary, so inspiring that then-President Nelson Mandela invited them to perform in South Africa. But artistic excellence was not enough. Crippling debt forced the company into hiatus in the mid-2000s. After years of rebuilding led by former principal dancer Virginia Johnson, she passed the torch to Robert Garland, also a former principal with the company.
8: You have to pop it a little more. Pop, lock, and drop it. Pop, lock, and drop it.
7: I caught up with him during a stop on their tour in Washington, D.C. Today, they're returning to the African continent for the first time in 3 decades with a debut in Morocco. And the company is roaring back with a revival of their landmark production of Firebird.
9: There's a bit of a scandal, actually, when the ballet first
7: premiered.
9: Yes, because a woman's tutu, a ballet tutu, typically goes a full circle around the woman's hips. And Jeffrey Holder removed the front, looking much like a bird.
7: And that role really requires incredible physicality.
9: Absolutely. Yeah, absolutely. And also, there are 16 maidens or 16 monsters. It's a huge cast.
7: It was first created in 1982, toured the world, but the company hasn't performed it in more than 20 years.
9: That's right.
7: Now, why is that?
9: You know, when getting to a moment where you're able to do something as large as Firebird takes some work. And on top of that, the costumes and the drops for the ballet, which were created by Jeffrey Holder, needed to be completely redone.
7: How did they do that? I mean, did they just take them apart piece by piece and reconstruct them piece by piece? How did they do that?
9: Well, the costumes were remarkably packed away, so they were pretty much sustained from when I danced it. However, most of it had been dry rot. And then even the lush Caribbean drops in the back of the stage also, Mr. Holder had to go into a football field and paint them himself.
7: Really? Are
9: yes,
7: you serious?
9: Absolutely, absolutely. That's how it was done back in the day. It's a wonderful spectacle in that sense that he jettisoned the Russian village and took us straight into the Caribbean.
7: You danced with the company for years.
9: Yes.
7: You became a principal with the company. What attracted you to that art form?
9: You know, I was a kid in the 70s in Philadelphia, and they came to perform in the city, and they did a dance to popular music that I knew. that my mom would play, my father would play, my family.

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1: I'm meteorologist Andrew Pritchard with your IPM News forecast for Champaign-Urbana. Today, look for cloudy skies this morning, turning mostly sunny this afternoon with a high of 70 degrees and a north wind 10 miles per hour. Tonight, clear skies with a low of 45 degrees, northeast wind 5 to 10 miles per hour. Tomorrow, sunny with a high of 72 degrees and an east wind 5 miles per hour. Tomorrow night, clear skies with a low of 47 degrees. And for Sunday, sunny with a high of 75 degrees.
2: 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I'm Jim Meadows. 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
1: 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I'm meteorologist Andrew Pritchard. I've spent a lifetime tracking the skies and storms above central Illinois. 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
7: Good morning, I'm Michelle Martin. Mike Tomlin was the Super Bowl winning head coach of the Pittsburgh Steelers for almost two decades. It turns out he had another job, Minecraft architect. Tomlin first discovered the game 12 years ago when his kids couldn't stop playing it. They started building a city together. As his kids grew, they played the game less, but he kept with it. He launched a YouTube channel this week showing off what has become a sprawling metropolis, including, quote, an appropriate number of public restrooms. It's Morning Edition.
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2: At 8:45, this is Morning Edition on Illinois Public Media. I'm Jim Meadows. One of the world's great migrations has begun. The eastern monarch butterfly is flying south through the central U.S. to overwinter in Mexico. A decade ago, a federal task force laid out a plan to help monarchs along their journey by returning roadsides to native habitat. Harvest Public Media's Rachel Kramer explores what happened to the Monarch Highway.
9: In 2013, the number of monarch butterflies sank to their lowest level on record. Other pollinators, like honeybees, were also struggling. In response, the Obama administration formed a task force to figure out how to reverse these trends. A monarch butterfly expert was invited to speak at one of these meetings with highway managers.
10: In that talk, I presented an idea that we could improve monarch habitat by creating strips of milkweed and native plant habitat along the banks of the interstate highways.
9: That's Chip Taylor, the founding director of Monarch Watch at the University of Kansas. And he says there was one interstate in mind.
10: I-35 runs from the northern part of the U.S., around Duluth, all the way down to the border in Texas.
9: The idea was called the Monarch Highway. The goal was to return roadsides to milkweed and other wildflowers to offset habitat loss. The Federal Highway Administration signed an agreement with state departments of transportation that manage I-35, Texas, Oklahoma, Kansas, Missouri, Iowa, and Minnesota. But Taylor says the project lost momentum.
10: All of these things take money and they take personnel and they take knowledge and to a certain extent they take training.
9: While the Monarch Highway project stalled, some states have embraced adding wildflowers along roads. In Illinois, where the official state insect is the monarch butterfly, local governments, conservation groups, and state agencies are working along a famous route. Susan Helm is co-president of the project.
0: We realized that monarchs in Illinois travel up and down, basically along Route 66.
9: Helm offers lots of advice to groups who want to start native pollinator gardens, from seed mixes to maintenance. The Route 66 Monarch Flyway runs between Chicago and St. Louis.
0: There's a lot of interest. There's a lot of enthusiasm, whether it's a library, a park, even businesses, historic sites, or Lincoln's home, Oak Ridge Cemetery, where Lincoln's buried. I mean, it's just snowballed in a good way.
9: The Illinois Department of Transportation is also planting a lot of native wildflowers in the roadsides along Route 66 and other highways across the state. There's a similar concept in Missouri with the nearly 300-mile-long Highway 13 Butterfly Trail. But in Iowa, the state has been reintroducing native plants along roadsides for decades. Rachel Harris is the chief landscape architect in roadside development for the Iowa Department of Transportation. She's excited to point out all the different wildflowers growing next to an I-35 exit.
11: There's obviously the compass plant, but there's also the false indigo, baptisia, rattlesnake master, black-eyed Susan.
9: Back in the 1970s, Harris says Iowa spent a lot of money mowing non-native grass and spraying weeds alongside highways. Their current approach is less costly, both for the state's budget and the environment. And Harris says prairie plants are good at preventing soil erosion and handle drought better. They also provide habitat for lots of birds, pollinators, and yes, monarch butterflies.
11: I love coming out here and seeing all the butterflies and the bees. Every time we see monarchs, like, our team will be like, monarch, because we always get really excited.
9: A monarch butterfly flies by as if on cue. Experts like Chip Taylor with Monarch Watch say these butterflies face a lot of threats, especially with climate change. But having areas where they can eat, rest, and lay their eggs gives monarch butterflies a greater chance of completing their migration. I'm Rachel Kramer, Harvest Public Media.
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2: After an eventful start to the week, the Fighting Illini football team gets ready to host the Purdue Boilermakers for tomorrow's homecoming game. IPM's Jonathan Matthew reports and head coach Brett Bielema's thoughts on the game.
12: On Sunday, Bielema announced that defensive coordinator Bobby Hawk will be stepping down from his position. This was following the result of losing to Ohio State, and now Illinois flips the page to Purdue. Bielema says this is all hope to get back on track towards a winning season. This is what Bielema had to say at his press conference earlier this week.
13: I think to move forward, our defense wants to maximize our player strengths, minimize our weaknesses, but also just have really good communication. When I was a coach, when I was coming up in a younger man in my career, the DBs all met together and the linebackers all met together. So we're going to kind of install a little bit more of that where everybody kind of is talking and communicating, learning and teaching together.
12: Illinois and Purdue will kick off on Saturday at 3:15 p.m. I'm Jonathan Matthew, IPM News.
2: Also in sports, the Las Vegas Aces beat the Indiana Fever 94-83 last night to win their WNBA playoff series 2-1.
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14: From Marketplace in Washington, I'm Kimberly Adams. The latest federal monthly jobs report is out this morning. We added 29,000 jobs in September. Analysts were expecting 84,000 jobs. The unemployment rate is up slightly to 4.2%. Joining me now for more on the report is Christopher Lowe of FHN Financial. Chris, were there other surprises in this report?
16: Yeah, it missed by a lot. Not only was the headline number weaker than expected in September, but there was also a big downward revision to July and August, meaning on net, we actually lost jobs.
14: We also got some data in here about labor force participation rates in terms of who among working age adults are actually working. What did we learn there?
16: Well, in general, the labor force participation rate is rising. That is probably the most positive aspect of this report. It's an increase that explains the rise in the unemployment rate, which has crept upward by a little less than a tenth 2 months in a row. So from 4.1 to 4.2 in the last month. And it suggests to me that while jobs are difficult to find, people are increasingly eager to find work.
14: Christopher Lowe is chief economist at FHN Financial in New York. Thank you, Chris.
16: Thank you, Kimberly.
14: Let's do the numbers. Markets are having a positive reaction to that point. The Dow Jones Industrial Average is up 289 points, and that is 0.6%. The S&P 500 is up 0.9%, and the NASDAQ is up 1.5%. The 10-year Treasury yield is down at 5.21%. This week, the Treasury Department released new rules for a nationwide school choice program that could end up providing billions of dollars to students attending private schools. Marketplace's Elizabeth Trovol has more.
17: Taxpayers will be able to opt into the program by giving up to $1,700 to third-party groups that provide scholarships to students. They can later deduct that donation from their taxes. Kristen Blagg is with the Urban Institute.
18: As a donor, you basically get a dollar-for-dollar rebate of your $1,700 donation come tax time.
17: In participating states, most elementary and secondary students are eligible.
18: This program has a pretty wide eligibility criteria, up to 300% of area median income. That is typically well north of the six-figure mark for a household.
17: Many public school advocates oppose the program. They say it's public schools that need taxpayer support, not private ones. The new program is designed to benefit some public school students with scholarships for tutoring, technology, and after-school programs. But John Vallant with the Brookings Institution is skeptical.
19: I think disproportionately, people are going to raise money to pay for private school tuition because it's private school tuition that is the really big educational expense that families have.
17: The government is planning to launch the education tax credit in January 2027. I'm Elizabeth Trovol for Marketplace.
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2: 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Time for our opening commodity market report on this Friday. And let's say good morning to Danny Poff.
21: Hey, good morning, Jim. It's great to be here. We have
4: Mixed to lower trade here. Nothing too crazy in early action. December corn down 0.75 cents to 501.5. November soybeans down 2 cents at 1282. And December wheat up 2.5 at 685.25. Energy's lower here. Crude oil, November WTI down $3.85 at 89.02. Outside markets, Dow Jones, last check, up 414 at 51,341. Like I said, kind of quiet early trade here. Kind of the big news here in the local market space is this Western Corn Belt story. They have really struggled with wet field conditions. Excessive rainfall in parts of Kansas, Nebraska, southern Minnesota, Iowa, and parts of northern Illinois, and also parts of northern Missouri. And what that means is we've seen processors really scramble for coverage at soybean processing facilities and corn facilities as well. So basis has really surged. And the really tough thing out in the field is we're starting to see damage to crops, particularly sprout damage to both corn and soybean. So the futures market might have a hard time digesting that, but boots on the ground, those guys are pretty tough moods in the Western Corn Belt we're hearing. U.S. jobs report this morning came in disappointing. And oil lower, like I mentioned on the headline, that the European Union may release diesel reserves to ease some of this tight supply situation that we're dealing with globally. USDA did announce a nice flash sale of U.S. corn to Mexico this morning, 8.6 million bushels there. Again, we think the USDA will be kind of slow to account for some of the issues in the Western Corn Belt. Yields have been kind of a mixed bag locally. Fields that suffered wind or hail damage earlier in the year, those tough situations are showing up on the yield monitor here in central Illinois. There have been some pretty positive soybean yields to report here locally as well. No flash sales to China this morning. Chinese markets are closed for their Golden Week holiday, October 1st through October 7th. So not going to hear much from them here in the next few days, probably. But U.S. soybeans are priced competitively with Brazil values into China. And that's kind of what happens as we get into our harvest season. It's our most abundant time, generally speaking, here in the month of October. Forecast looks pretty good for an open window here. The next 7 days is very dry for, I'll just call it, the entire Corn Belt. So we need to dry out a little bit and then the combines can get going. I hope everyone has an awesome weekend.
2: Thank you very much, Danny Pomp, with us for the opening commodity market report. Our next market update in 2 hours, we'll have the closing market report at 2:06 with Todd Gleason, including Commodity Week at 2:30. 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The time right now is 9 o'clock. We'll be having NPR News and Illinois Public Media News next, followed by 1A. In the weather forecast from meteorologist Andrew Pritchard, cloudy skies this morning, becoming mostly sunny this afternoon with the high around 70, northerly winds around 10 miles per hour. Clear skies tonight with a low of 45, and for tomorrow, sunny with a high of 72 degrees. Right now it's 60 degrees outside our studios at Friends Plaza, 60 at Willard Airport, 62 at Decatur.
21: NPR News in Washington, I'm Corva Coleman. New York Governor Kathy Hochul says she has signed an executive order naming New York Attorney General Letitia James as a special prosecutor. James is going to investigate a reported case of a gang rape at Cornell University in 2024. Hochul says the university police did not turn over all the information about the case, and the local district attorney did not completely examine the facts of the case of what the woman reported.
22: She spoke to the police. She sat for hours and told them exactly what happened to her. And according to new reports, she could not have been clearer that she was 100% confident that she had been raped. Yet, shockingly, those words never made it into the account that the Cornell police sent to prosecutors.
21: Attorney General Letitia James says it will take time to examine the facts. She says she will bring criminal prosecutions if the evidence demands it. Stocks opened higher this morning after the Labor Department delivered a weaker-than-expected jobs report. NPR Scott Horsley tells us the Dow Jones Industrial Average jumped about 260 points in early trading.
1: U.S. employers added just 29,000 jobs last month, far fewer than forecasters had predicted. Factories and construction companies added workers in September, but government and financial services cut jobs. Employment gains for July and August were also revised lower, and the unemployment rate inched up to 4.2%. Investors think the lackluster jobs report makes it less likely the Federal Reserve will raise interest rates later this month. The Fed raised its benchmark rate by a quarter point in September in an effort to curb stubborn inflation. Average wages in September were up just 3% from a year ago. That's probably not enough to offset rising prices, so workers' paychecks won't stretch as far as they used to. Scott Horsley, NPR News, Washington.
21: Ever since the 2024 presidential election, there has been a surge in Democratic voter turnout. That's been especially true among black voters in the U.S. South. As NPR Stephen Fowler reports, voting groups expect that to continue this November.
5: A lot of the turbocharged turnout is driven by opposition to President Trump's agenda. The U.S. Supreme Court's decision this year that made it harder to prove race is a factor in the crafting of new partisan congressional districts has also been a motivating factor, too. Marcus Bass with the North Carolina Black Alliance.
6: I think more and more we are finding across the state disaffected voters, individuals that feel that the political process has not improved their quality of life.
5: Strategists say increased black turnout in the South could make a key difference in several governor and U.S. Senate races across the region. Stephen Fowler, NPR News, Atlanta.
21: On Wall Street, the Dow is now up more than 280 points. This is NPR.
2: From Illinois Public Media News, I'm Jim Meadows. Today is Friday, October 2nd. Currently, it's 60 degrees at Willett Airport, 63 at Mattoon, and the time is 9:04. The Champaign County Clerk's Office says it has temporarily suspended early voting at the Bennett Administrative Center in downtown Urbana, the only location where it's currently offered. In a statement released this morning, the Clerk's Office says they learned last night of a technical issue affecting voting. To address the issue, early voting for Champaign County voters at the Bennett Center has been suspended effective today. It is set to resume Monday morning at 8:30 a.m. You can find more details at ipmnewsroom.org. Attorneys representing two Southern Illinois local governments and the owner of a uranium conversion plant announced this week that they've reached an agreement that could settle multiple years-long lawsuits. Hannah Saad has more.
23: Metropolis is home to the only facility in the nation that converts uranium ore concentrate into uranium hexafluoride to create fuel for nuclear reactors. Some residents, along with the city of Metropolis and Massac County, claimed the radioactive materials at the Southern Illinois plant endangered public health and hurt nearby property values. Honeywell International owned the site until one of its spin-off groups, Solstice Advanced Materials, took control of it last year. Now, the Metropolis Planet reports that Solstice has agreed to pay $80 million to settle these claims, which the U.S. Department of Energy plans to reimburse them for. The proposed settlement terms still need to be approved by a federal judge. I'm Hannah Saad in Murray, Kentucky.
2: And here's your IPM News forecast from meteorologist Andrew Pritchard. Cloudy this morning, turning mostly sunny this afternoon. The high today around 70. Clear tonight, the low 45. A high of 72 tomorrow. Right now, it's 60 degrees at Friends Plaza outside our studios. And 60 at Willett Airport. I'm Jim Meadows, IPM News.

0: Hey, it's Francis Lamb, host of The Splendid Table. 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

0: hopes more long-standing Black Evanston families will get. 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
3: In Germany, the political center is fighting for relevance. 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Germany has increasing political fragmentation, unstable coalitions, a dire economy. That echoes a past that led to the rise of fascism almost a century ago. Is history repeating itself? 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
1: This is Statewide. I'm Sean Crawford. It's that time of the year when public health experts advise us to get vaccinated for things like the flu and COVID. Add to that measles, as more cases have begun appearing here in the Midwest. Sasha Ann Simons and Mary Dixon talked with an infectious disease specialist, Dr. Emily Jordan, with the University of Chicago, about what to know.
5: The list keeps growing. I remember when it was three. It was, is it COVID, RSV, or the flu?
6: Oh, RSV too.
5: Remember RSV? But then, yes, as Mary just pointed out, we're confused, doctor.
7: Well, the good news is I have excellent job security, apparently.
5: You're not going anywhere anytime soon.
7: No, there's never a shortage of things that you can pick up in terms of infections from other people. The good news is that most of them are largely, for most people, going to be nuisance infections that make you sick for a few days and then you'll get better and be back to your life. But yes, you're right. We're definitely still seeing COVID. COVID is sort of not settled into a seasonal pattern yet. We definitely see more cases in the winter, but we often see a summer surge of COVID.
5: Mm-hmm.
7: And you can definitely see cases all year round. Whereas with influenza, once it goes away, it's probably not coming back much until next year. COVID is sort of this ever-present low underlying problem. And then there's always, you know, rhinoenterovirus, regular old coronavirus, which is, non-SARS-CoV coronavirus.
5: Mm-hmm.
7: And there's a lot of other respiratory viruses that I will not burden you with the long names of that circulate at any given time. And the key here is to keep in mind that there are some that are more likely to cause problems for people that have other underlying medical conditions or even for healthy individuals if you're if you just get unlucky. Okay. And that's the COVID flu and RSV situation. And they're still out there. And that, I think, also means that you have to worry that if you get something that feels like a nuisance virus, it could be dangerous to someone else. And you got to keep that in mind. I think we kind of sometimes lose our way. And we think just because I'm not that sick means everybody else will be not that sick. Or I had a sore throat, so everybody else is just going to have a sore throat. And that's not really how it works. There's always going to be new variants of COVID because that's just how it works. We run the risk, as I heard you mention earlier when I was waiting in the green room, of just kind of forgetting about COVID.
6: Yeah.
7: And we shouldn't. Flu, at least, it comes every year and it's very predictable. I start getting requests to start coming in and talking on the radio and talk to newspapers about flu every year in December, and the flu shots come out and it's kind of like, this is when we ramp up for flu. But COVID kind of always has to stay on that vigilant side, and that's hard. That's hard for people to do. Every variant, the reason that these variants arise is because they accumulate enough mutations that our previous immunity isn't going to protect us anymore.
6: Oh, okay.
7: So that's the only reason they show up. So every single time there's a new variant, it's going to be like, oh, it has 75 or 70 or 60 or 90 new mutations that make it able to evade your immune system. Now, that's not to say that you're completely not immune to it. It's just saying that you can still get sick even though you've had a very, like a

0: Sometimes. There's a line in that song that really gets me. It says, my wife of 60 years died 7 years ago, and when I dream about her, in my dreams, we are not old. Man, yeah, you're in your 60s now.
1: Yeah.
0: I'm curious how you're handling aging. Is that something that's hard for you as you see the years pile up?
1: Well, I appreciate the wisdom that comes with the years, a certain calmness that comes. My friend Susan here in Nashville, who passed this year, she used to say as you get older, there are

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1: 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I'm Jason Croft. Stay tuned next for the middle. But before that, let's see what's going on with the commodity markets. Unfortunately, Sue Martin is unavailable today, so I will just go down the contracts that we follow on the Board of Trade. Let's start with December wheat, currently unchanged at 682 and three quarters. Corn for December down 3.5 at 498 and three quarters. Beans for November down 5.5 at 1278 and a half. Bean meal for October down $7.30 at 344.80. Live cattle for October down 40 at 218.90 and lean hogs for October up 30 at 77.80. Here's your IPM News forecast from meteorologist Andrew Pritchard for today. Mostly sunny, high of 70 with the wind out of the north at 10 miles an hour. Tonight, clear skies, low of 45 with the northeast wind at 5 to 10 miles an hour. For tomorrow, sunny, high of 72. For tomorrow night, clear skies, a low of 47. And for Sunday, sunny, high of 75. Currently outside the WILL studios here in Urbana, we're at 66 degrees.

0: Welcome to The Middle. I'm Jeremy Hobson at the Music Hall in Portsmouth, New Hampshire this week. And with about a month to go until the midterm elections, New Hampshire has become a focal point because of a Senate race to replace the retiring Democrat Jeanne Shaheen. According to the polls, it is a close one, which means it could determine which party controls the Senate in the next Congress. The issues voters are thinking about? Well, the economy, of course. Gas is currently $4.39 a gallon here in the Granite State. Diesel is $6.41. And President Trump's unpopularity in New Hampshire has reached a new high, 67%. So this hour, we'll hear from voters and our panel, NHPR Senior News Editor Christina Phillips, Anna Brown, Executive Director at Citizens Count, and Camille Foster, Editor-at-Large at Tangle News. Stay right there. A special New Hampshire edition of The Middle starts right after the news.
1: Live from NPR News, I'm Lakshmi Singh. The U.S.'s big employment report is out. Businesses added 29,000 jobs last month, far below what economists projected. But Gus Fouché, the chief economist for PNC Financial Services Group, seems upbeat about the fact that the unemployment rate rose slightly to 4.2%.
2: The reason it rose is because we had more people looking for work over the month. That's actually a good sign. We've seen fewer people looking for work in recent months, in part because of restrictions on immigration. But if we see more people entering the labor force, more people looking for work, that means they're encouraged by the job market.
1: Gains in wages, an important measure of the job market strength, have not kept pace with rising prices in recent months. The overall economy is a dominant issue ahead of the November midterm elections. Well, President Trump heads to Alabama today for a campaign rally. He had vowed to help Republicans in the most competitive midterm races. Instead, he's hitting reliably red states. Yesterday in Durant, Oklahoma, thousands of people waited hours in the rain to see Trump. From member station KOSU, Sierra Pfeiffer reports.
3: Throngs of people from across Oklahoma and Texas snaked outside the Choctaw Nation Event Center hours before Trump was scheduled to appear. Despite sagging approval ratings, those who made the trip still back him. That includes Mona Adkinson, who traveled down from Seminole to see the president. She says she wants to support the people Trump is endorsing.
4: When he puts his stamp of approval on these candidates, we believe that they will legitimately toe the line for our party, for our conservative values, for our Christian values.
3: A handful of Republican candidates attended the event, hoping Trump's blessing will translate into victory in November. For NPR News, I'm Sierra Pfeiffer in Durant.
1: The Fly Dubai pilots in an altercation this week that forced an emergency landing of their plane are now in the United Arab Emirates. Most of the passengers who are on the plane are Israeli. The UAE is investigating the case and potential motives. NPR's Abba Trawi has more from Saudi Arabia.
5: Saudi Arabia says the pilots left the city of Tabuk on Thursday and were flown to the United Arab Emirates accompanied by an Emirati security team. Israel's Prime Minister Benjamin Netanyahu says the plane's captain was stabbed by his co-pilot before Israeli passengers entered the cockpit and subdued the attacker. In a video call with India's Prime Minister, the Indian captain of the plane tells him from a hospital bed in the UAE that he managed to open the cockpit door while being attacked. The plane made an emergency landing Wednesday morning in Tabuk, where both pilots were hospitalized for injuries. Netanyahu says the pilot who attacked the plane's captain is from Oman. This has yet to be confirmed by Emirati, Saudi, or Omani authorities. Aya Batrawi, NPR News, Riyadh, Saudi Arabia.
1: This is NPR News. Thousands of people protested in the Indian city of Mumbai against what they say is a systemic effort by the government to disenfranchise voters unlikely to favor the ruling Hindu Nationalist Party. We have this from NPR's Adia Hadid.
6: Crowds chant, "Where does the vote theft happen?" In the office of the BJP. That's the party led by Prime Minister Narendra Modi. The protests were called by a student-led political movement after a local daily, the Indian Express, reported that some 130 million people were struck off revised voter rolls and that senior election commissioners repeatedly complained over what they saw as illegal or unwarranted actions during the campaign to revise voter lists. One protester who requested anonymity over fears of retribution said she believes the voter revisions were conducted to help the Prime Minister's party.
7: You're going to take away someone's vote. That's basically the only thing we have.
6: The Election Commission has denied the allegations. Dia Hadid, NPR News, Mumbai.
1: The Kennedy Center honors celebrating artists whose works have shaped American culture is being held this year at Washington, D.C.'s Capital One Arena instead of the iconic venue along the Potomac River waterfront. A spokesperson made the announcement today, weeks after the board voted to close the building. It says the center is badly in need of repairs for which Congress has allocated $257 million. But President Trump has said it won't happen unless his name is put back on the building. 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
0: Welcome to a special edition of The Middle. I'm Jeremy Hobson at the Music Hall in Portsmouth, New Hampshire. And we are just about a month away from the 2026 midterm elections. And here in New Hampshire, there is a Senate race that is close, according to the polls. It's a race to replace the retiring Democrat Jeanne Shaheen. And the candidates are Congressman Chris Pappas and former Senator John Sununu. If Sununu wins, it would be a big win for Republicans because it would flip a seat currently held by Democrats. There's also a governor's race here this year, and the current governor, Republican Kelly Ayotte, is up against Democrat Cindy Warmington, also a close one according to the polls. So what are voters thinking about? What's at stake this November, and what can this purple state in New England, with its live free or die mantra and zero state income tax, tell us about where the country is headed? We've got a live audience here in Portsmouth. We're going to hear from some of them, but let's meet our excellent panel this hour. Christina Phillips, senior news editor at NHPR. Christina, welcome.
9: Thanks for having me.
0: Anna Brown is executive director of the nonprofit Citizens Count and the Rudman Center at the UNH Franklin Pierce School of Law. Anna, great to be talking with you again.
10: You nailed the long title. Great job.
0: It's the longest one we have. And the great Camille Foster, co-host of the Fifth Column and editor-at-large at Tangle News. Camille, great to have you with us as well.
11: Thank you for inviting me.
0: Well, and Christina, I want to just start off to let our audience around the country know about the Senate race here in New Hampshire. Just set the stage for us. Who are these candidates and why is this race tight?
9: Yeah, well, so we have John E. Sununu. So we have to have the E in there because he is the son of John H. Sununu, who was a former governor and former White House chief of staff under George H.W. Bush. So John E. Sununu, Republican. He is running against Chris Pappas, who is a current U.S. House member. He for the first congressional district for people in New Hampshire. And I think what we're seeing here are two pretty moderate candidates. So Chris Pappas has a history of voting blue, but being a very kind of moderate. And then John E. Sununu, he likes to brand himself as thinking, you know, fiscally conservatively. He's talked a lot about, like, the ways he's distinguished himself as saying, you know, I don't necessarily support tariffs. You know, I'm not so sure about the Iran war. I'm thinking about affordability. So I think these are two people who have a record of winning in national elections in New Hampshire. He won three times when he was in the U.S. House. And then he was in the U.S. Senate for a term. And then we've also got Pappas, who's won four times in the U.S. House. So they both have a record of winning. Both are relatively in the middle on their parties.
0: And yet, Anna Brown, President Trump is very unpopular here, 67% unpopularity. How is it that Sununu is able to distinguish himself enough from Trump to keep it close?
10: Well, it's interesting because he did get President Trump's endorsement and kind of just breezed right by it because he has also been vocally critical of Trump in the media in the past. I would say that in general, probably all of the candidates right now at the federal and state level in New Hampshire, with rare exception, are pretty much just trying not to talk about Trump. On the Republican side, certainly. Democrats very much happy to bring him up and want to tie their opponents to him, of course. But we're a very independent state. And so, yeah, he's kind of not part of our election conversation this year in some ways.
0: Camille, you're not based here, but what is interesting to you about this race that's happening in New Hampshire?
11: Well, first of all, I mean, New Hampshire is a state that tends to place the emphasis on the candidates and not the party. They really do tend to look at the candidate for every single office. So for a candidate like Sununu in particular, who, as you mentioned, has distanced himself from the president, has been vocally critical of tariffs and other policies, for him to still get the endorsement from the president of the United States and to at least have a fighting chance in a place like New Hampshire tells an interesting story. Were he to win that office, I think the narrative is actually not so much that, oh, Republicans could possibly be safe. It perhaps suggests something more dire about the president's own standing in his party. This is a guy who imagined that the best possible thing he could do for the party was host a very strange kind of midterm event that was mostly focused on him.
0: In Dallas.
11: Yeah, while other people are mostly interested in trying to avoid the association.
0: Mm. Anna, New Hampshire is a state that the media descends upon every 4 years for the presidential race.
10: And we love it.
0: Well, and it is so localized. And in fact, you know, the people that can't see where we are right now, this looks like one of these forums that the candidates do. It's like we're in a space where people are sitting at tables, they're having their drinks as they listen to us. But it seems very, you know, localized here in this state. People are able to interact with voters one-on-one. This year, would you say that the issues that are coming up in the races here, not just the Senate race, but all the races, are local issues or are they national issues? Is this a nationalized election?
10: I think that New Hampshire continues to try to kind of fight off those national issues a little bit. And so I think that they are inevitably creeping in. We're seeing that also numerically, just with the amount of outside spending that is coming in. So it's interesting because I think a lot of the state races are still very much focused on state-based, not national issues. We're talking property taxes, school funding, what's going on with the state budget. Whereas the federal races, I think they're trying to kind of thread a needle. And actually, the U.S. Senate race we've been talking about, their ads are mostly focused on corruption in Washington, D.C. So when I think about national issues, the national conversation, maybe it's more about immigration. Maybe it is more even about inflation than it is in New Hampshire. Because, yes, we're hurting, but we're a pretty wealthy state.
0: Camille, how much do you think corruption is going to be the key this time around versus the economy in the election overall, not just here, but everywhere?
11: I'm not sure the two issues are actually that misaligned. The reality is that for a number of people who voted for the president and have been stalwart supporters of his, they are feeling the pain of inflation, something that the president promised to address. They're seeing the higher gas prices as a result in some respects of the policy, foreign policy that he's pursued, and they're upset about that. And at the same time, the president of the United States is perceived by many people in America, even some of his supporters, as a little too self-interested. The crypto coin bonanza, the other issues with pardons, these are issues that people see him paying attention to and having to speak about when he's not addressing a lot of their economic concerns that they feel a lot more acutely.
0: Mm. I do want to ask one more thing just on the local front, Christina. We've got, as you mentioned, a Sununu on the ballot. There's also a Shaheen on the ballot. This is Jean Shaheen's daughter, Stephanie, running for that congressional seat. That's Chris Pappas's congressional seat right now. Do New Hampshireites just like love family dynasties, or is it just really hard to run if you don't have name recognition?
9: I think the family dynasty means a lot. And I think especially in the past couple of decades. And I think certainly the Sununu family name is helping. It's not hurting Johnny Sununu in any way. Chris Pappas is running for the first time statewide as opposed to in his district. And I think he tends to have less name recognition. Stephanie Shaheen, you know, I think her opponents in the primary really tried to say, like, we don't want the same people. They tried to attack that legacy. And, you know, ultimately it didn't make a difference. I think Jean Shaheen is relatively popular in the state. I think people tend to see that name and it has a good impression. Same with Sununu, especially because Chris Sununu, Johnny Sununu's brother, was our governor. And he was a well-liked governor. And he wasn't, you know, he didn't lose an election. He just didn't run again. So.
0: And the elder John Sununu is played as a character in the original Naked Gun movie. So that's a long time. That they've been around.
10: I'm going to suggest a family tree or a PowerPoint.
0: Right. I think we probably should. Anna, what do you think about affordability as the key issue right now? Now, we should say New Hampshire has several different sections of it. We're in a section that's sort of closer to the Boston metro area, a little more suburban down in this part. Then you go up to the far north of New Hampshire. It's a very different place. Like, how much is affordability, and we'll hear from voters, but how much do you think it is an issue this year?
10: It definitely is a huge issue, for sure. And as particularly, as you mentioned, so if we're going to the North Country, Berlin, New Hampshire, for example, not Berlin, Berlin, for everyone who's not a local, it turned really red in the past few years. And a lot of people saw that as a response to the inflation that happened under President Biden's administration and so on. So now there is sort of that backlash in the other direction. So that is a lot on people's minds when you look at the gas prices. You know, people always say they vote with their pocketbook. And I do think that's going to be true in New Hampshire. But as once again, maybe those other issues are going to be more prominent than we realize.
0: What do you think, Camille? I sort of feel like that line from James Carville, it's the economy, stupid, applies in every single election. But maybe especially one where gas prices are as high as they are.
11: No, I think that's absolutely right. I also think that the sense of dissatisfaction is something that can manifest itself in a bunch of different ways. It could manifest itself with respect to people voting for the other candidate, could manifest itself with people just not showing up for an election that they're not particularly enthusiastic about. And that enthusiasm gap and phrase that we've all heard before is something that could play a really major role this year.
0: And that would benefit Democrats probably because they're more enthusiastic to vote against. I mean, do you think, though, that Democrats are voting for Democrats or are they just voting against Republicans?
11: This is an interesting dynamic. I think there are certainly some races where that is the case, where Medicare for All is on the ballot and people are really energized by those issues. But I think when I look at the national political landscape, there is a kind of malaise with respect to commitment to particular candidates. We were talking a little earlier, and I do think that we have this very long, multi-year COVID hangover where people perhaps still feeling the economic pain from COVID, the high inflation prices that have never really gone down and in some instances have gotten worse, a loss of trust in experts, a loss of belief in candidates who say they're going to address these problems and never really do. I suspect that that is still having some impact on the electorate today. So you may cast the ballot against someone. You may really, really want to kind of push the ejector seat. But there are also instances where you're just not particularly engaged. And I see that across the country when I look at the elections.
0: Anna Brown.
10: I just had to mention, so Citizens Count, we track every candidate for state office, and I went back several cycles, way fewer candidates this year, lots of vacant seats in the state House of Representatives. People just did not want to step up to run. So voters might feel the same way.
0: Christina, what do you think about the affordability issue and the reporting that you've done this year? How often is that the key thing that people are worried about?
9: Yeah, I think that is kind of the key thing. We now have a cost of living reporter who is covering these issues because it became such a relevant thing to our audience and to Granite Staters. I think what's interesting is like the candidates are all talking about affordability, but it's a much harder thing to have a coherent agenda on, I think, than something like immigration. Even healthcare, there it's a little bit easier to brand it. I think some of the candidates, like we haven't necessarily gotten a clear, coherent, this is what I'm going to do about affordability for you, for people in New Hampshire who are looking ahead to the next heating bill, you know, where the heating oil prices are so high, or people who are trying to buy a home or trying to rent right now. The messaging on that is a little bit harder to sell than something, you know, a little bit more polarizing.
0: You mentioned the heating oil. It is starting to get a little bit nippy. So people are probably starting to think about how they're going to heat their homes this winter. Stand by because we are going to hear from our audience in our next segment. You are listening to The Middle in partnership with NHPR this week, coming to you from the Music Hall in Portsmouth, New Hampshire.

0: I'm Jason Croft here with you on this Friday afternoon, and you're listening to The Middle here on AM 580. And here's your IPM news forecast from meteorologist Andrew Pritchard for this afternoon. Mostly sunny, high of 70 with the wind out of the north at 10 miles an hour. Tonight, clear skies, low of 45 with the northeast wind at 5 to 10 miles an hour. For tomorrow, sunny, high of 72. Tomorrow night, clear skies, a low of 47. And then for Sunday, sunny, high of 75.
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4: This is The Middle. I'm Jeremy Hobson, coming to you this week from the Music Hall in Portsmouth, New Hampshire, talking about what's at stake for voters in the midterm elections that are about a month away. I'm joined by Christina Phillips, senior news editor at NHPR, Camille Foster, co-host of The Fifth Column and editor-at-large at Tangle News, and Anna Brown, executive director of Citizens Count. And before we get to our live audience, just this week, there was a ratcheting up of the trade war with Canada, between the United States and Canada. Canada, of course, right here next to the state of New Hampshire. A lot of Canadian tourists not coming down into New Hampshire or other states this year. But with this ratcheting up, are voters here concerned about that, Anna Brown? Do you hear from people who are just wondering why are we in a trade war with Canada?
5: So it's come up. Also, some candidates, some elected officials have said things about that. But in all of the emails and we get from candidates and voters and questions and posts on social media, it's definitely not the top issues that's going to get people to the polls. And so I think that some of that is a feeling that, once again, we're a slightly wealthier state than other places. We maybe have slightly less of that really pressing economic concern. So it's out there, but it's not driving the conversation.
4: What about foreign policy in general? I mean, are people worried here? Are they thinking about the war in Iran? Are they thinking about other big aspects of President Trump's agenda when it comes to foreign policy?
5: Well, and I would invite Christina Phillips as well, because I know that she's done some reporting. We were talking about the primary, and I think it came up more in the primary. There was actually a challenge from the left to Chris Pappas, Krishna Mansour, and the war in Iran was a huge issue there. Now that we're past the primary, I'm hearing it less.
4: You know, Camille, I think back to, like, what could we compare this midterm election to? And one that people have compared it to is what happened in 2006, which was in the midst of the war in Iraq. A lot of anger about that. There were other issues, of course, Hurricane Katrina as well. But do you see a similarity between anger about a war in the Middle East now and then? And that was I think President Bush called it a thumping that he got.
6: I think that's right. Actually, there's something else that comes to mind. I mean, I'm seeing a lot of this kind of politics by proxy dynamic where you're concerned about perhaps what's happening in Iran, but the way that it's manifesting itself is with respect to this acute economic concern. I see something similar with artificial intelligence, which has become another really hot button issue where a lot of people are increasingly concerned about AI, but that's manifesting itself as a kind of data center concern and moratoriums that are getting issued across the country in various places. So maybe they're not exactly voting on that one issue, but you do see it kind of having some impact in the broader constellation of concerns that voters have.
4: Actually, and there's a moratorium, at least the governor wants a moratorium here in New Hampshire on data centers right now.

0: might have. You're worried about kind of municipal strain. Fine. Pass some policy that actually addresses that. Force the data center construction to include some budget to account for the additional strain on the water supply, on the power resources. I find it very strange that so many policymakers are offering moratoriums instead of specific policies that are actionable that still bring the jobs to these communities.
1: Anna Brown, I wonder, as you are somebody who's watched politics for so long, this is an issue, AI and data centers, that is so new to so many people that it's like people haven't even come up with their talking points yet about exactly what they think on the Democratic or Republican side. Do you see a coherent, do they have to come up with a party position, or is it going to be each candidate out for himself about what, or herself, about what they think about AI and data centers?
2: Well, the really interesting thing is that we've only recently seen some consensus in New Hampshire from Republicans and Democrats saying, oh, the moratorium. There is actually a group of Republicans in New Hampshire who are very against a moratorium and really want to encourage data center development. They see it as a way of bringing business to the state, maybe bringing more energy generation to the state, and so on. So this is another, actually, one of those issues that I encourage voters, don't just vote party line. If this issue is important to you, look at where your candidates stand on that issue, because depending on how the election goes, that could actually end up being a showdown in New Hampshire between some House Republicans and the governor.
1: Mm. All right. I want to go to a member of our audience here who has come up to the mic. Yes. Could you just state your name and where you're from, and then go ahead?
3: Sure. My name is Bill Gillett. I live in Wolfboro, New Hampshire. I have a question specifically about New Hampshire, and that is, in New Hampshire, the Democrats control the four federal offices, and Republicans control the governorship, the executive council, we can talk about that, the Senate, and the House. How did that happen?
1: We've got two experts on this. Whoever wants to take it.
2: I'm so happy to jump in on this one. So, first of all, I think that New Hampshire, unlike statistically a lot of other states, really does deeply identify as a purple state. And when I have conversations with voters, they will often make a point of telling me, or anyone, they don't know who I am, that, oh, you know, I split my ticket. I don't just go one way or another. And so I think particularly in New Hampshire, we have this sort of history of libertarianism, perhaps I would say, in terms of being fiscally conservative and socially liberal. And so fiscal conservatism at the state level is associated a lot of times with the Republicans. And then when you're looking at what's happening at the federal level, well, neither the Republicans or Democrats have been terribly fiscally responsible, I hate to say. And also then when you're looking at, you know, the opposition to Trump, then it's going to go blue. And so even in polls, you'll see there was a poll that came out last week, and it was 7% of voters were committed to voting for both Democrats and Republicans in the state house. So I do think it's cultural in a way. We could talk about redistricting and other nerdy political New Hampshire facts, but I think that purple heart is strong.
1: Well, and Christina, do you find that the purple is people are actually living together and talking with one another, or there are red pockets and blue pockets and they don't really communicate with one another?
4: I think there certainly are red pockets and blue pockets, I think, in this state. I do think that people tend to feel very resistant to being identified by a party or an ideology. And I think especially kind of in the, like, we have a very robust town meeting, local government engagement, and that's where you're seeing people, like, when they're actually engaging on issues that are right in front of them, it does feel purple. And I think it's when we're talking about these national issues that that's where you start to see that divide. But I feel like in terms of, you know, how people are interacting with each other in their community, there is this sense of like, well, don't identify me as a Democrat or don't identify me as a Republican. And there is, like you said, like there's this pride in being like, I will split my ticket. Like people really want to feel like they're being seen as multifaceted.
1: Well, we should say, Camille, we are a stone's throw from the state of Maine, where there's also a very interesting Senate race going on between Susan Collins now and Troy Jackson after Graham Plattner dropped out of that race. We are a few stone's throws away from Massachusetts, which is a much bluer state generally than New Hampshire is. What do you make of that? What we're hearing about the sort of purpleness of this state versus some of the other places in the region?
0: I think New Hampshire has a very distinct kind of political texture to it and quality with respect to just the culture around politics. I was first in the state back in

0: January of 2028, I believe I was here campaigning for Ron Paul. This is before I was doing anything in media, and I got to see firsthand how the primary process works here. So I think if you were mentioning just the trend towards people or the fact that New Hampshireites tend to view themselves as independent, certainly nationally, this has become a trend as well, where we've seen people drifting away from the two parties, becoming independents. I think if most voters across the country began to take their politics as seriously as New Hampshireites would, the country would be in a slightly better position. So a compliment to all of you.
1: My name is Rich Kelly. I live in Durham, New Hampshire. And looking around the room, I'd say our average age is about 50 or 55. And our panel is probably the youngest people in the room here today. And our generation has sort of seen the decline of politics and our standing in the world. I'd contend that the problems that we encountered when I became politically aware in the 80s, many of them are still there or have been exacerbated. And now we have more. And as a child of the Cold War, it troubles me to see our NATO alliance crumble. And I guess I'd like to hear what your thoughts are on that subject in particular.
0: Camille? Yeah, I think in general, just because we've had this long period, I mean, September 11th, 2001, someone who was born like 10 years old at the time, like, what is their sensibility about foreign policy?
2: Something like 40% of the country, by the way, it was not old enough or wasn't born or wasn't old enough to have a real memory of 9/11 at this point.
0: Yeah, I mean, our understanding of foreign policy for someone that young is going to be in line with the kind of isolationist, nationalist sentiments that have kind of grown up recently. They're much more concerned with domestic issues. They're not thinking about the NATO alliance. It's something that's expensive. It sounds foreign and alien. Maybe, perhaps we should just get out of it. The fact that there are these looming global threats that do, in fact, make those alliances a lot more important. This is something where you need political leadership who can actually make the case for these institutions again. And unfortunately, we have not seen really great political leadership step up to the plate. The President of the United States, in many respects, certainly J.D. Vance, have run against those institutions and those old ways of doing business. And at the same time, Democrats, to the extent they're talking about foreign policy, are largely talking about the Israeli-Palestinian conflict in a very particular way that at least rhymes with that kind of isolationist bent. They used to mention Ukraine a heck of a lot more, but for the most part, we are focused on ourselves and our own priorities, and the fact that we have this intimate connection with the rest of the world isn't something that policymakers are really explaining particularly well, and I think that is the challenge we're facing now.
2: Anna, I feel like when the political candidates come to New Hampshire for the primary, this is a place that tests people on foreign policy. That often comes up in a way that maybe it doesn't in the Iowa caucuses as much. Do you think that that is something people are thinking about, not just NATO, but all of the various foreign policy issues right now?
3: Well, I will just say, New Hampshire, we do have a tradition with the Portsmouth Conference and everything else. We've had more of a role in foreign policy than you might not realize unless you look at our history. But I'm going to have to go back to the beginning of our conversation and just say that a lot of these foreign policy issues are, you know, translating into more immediate concerns like affordability.
2: What about the sort of more doom and gloom aspect of that comment, which is that things are just getting out of control right now? Do you feel like voters generally are just dismayed at the state of things? They don't see things working for them. They don't see politicians coming through to make things better.
3: Absolutely. And when you look at polls among young people, there is a startling, scary percentage that's growing that don't think that democracy is good and are very open to using violence to get what they want, to get the change they want. Our systems are not working, and young people are rightfully angry about that. And how that gets solved, I mean, I would love to have some leaders come forward, like Camille said, who have a coherent story. We're meaning-making machines as humans, and I don't think anyone has provided a really clear story except, frankly, President Donald Trump. I think one of the reasons why he won the first time around is because he had a clear story that he was telling people about how America was being used by other foreign countries. And so that has become the narrative.
2: Let's get to another comment from a member of our audience.
4: Good evening. I'm Tom Sidorek. I'm from Rye, New Hampshire, and I want to thank you all for being here tonight. I have a question about how state politics is going to play into the national election. We have a unique situation in New Hampshire where our chief justice just resigned under an ethics cloud. There are other justices that are being investigated simultaneously. And since elections are controlled and oversaw by a state board, what other states have the kind of shenanigans we have going on here?
3: I would love to. I see Camille and Christina thinking, and my political nerd just went wild on this, because I will say people need to pay attention to judicial nominations. In New Hampshire, that's the governor and that's the executive council. At the federal level, of course, it goes through the U.S. Senate. So it does have huge implications going forward. Now, when we're talking about are there other shenanigans going on, I do deeply believe that there are shenanigans going on everywhere. I don't know the depth of shenanigans in other states. I will say one thing that is interesting in New Hampshire, though, is we are one of a minority of states that does not elect any judges. Most states, there will be judicial elections at some form or another, and that can be bad because then you get campaign corruption and all that jazz. So yes, pay attention to who selects, nominates, and confirms judges. In New Hampshire, you won't be voting on it, but in other states you will.
2: By the way, Camille, when we think about shenanigans, do you think that changes to voting rules and things like that, anything that the president could do, anything that the Supreme Court could do? And we just had the president, the White House, put out a commercial that was paid for by the U.S. government, which feels like a shenanigan. There are other things that have happened in recent days. Do you think that those are going to make any difference in an election like this one?
0: It's hard to say whose favor this kind of collectively breaks in, but I would say that in general, all of this tends to further erode trust in government. That it further erodes the sensibility that anyone that you cast a vote for is actually going to make much of a difference. And that sense of dissatisfaction is something that is going to pull against the incumbents in particular, especially when there are so many other negatives that are not pointing in the direction that suggests that their leadership hasn't been as great as one might like it to be. You had J.D. Vance just the other day essentially pleading with the electorate to kind of give us a chance here, like have some patience with us. You've been in office for 2 years. There's going to be an exhaustion amongst the electorate if you can't actually get the results that they voted for.
2: Christina, are there any big rules changes this year in the voting in New Hampshire or anything that are they trying to cut back on mail-in voting or anything like that? Or are things pretty much the way that they've been?
5: Well, I will answer that question. I do want to say, too, I think with what makes New Hampshire distinct is that, like, the elections, even the national ones, feel very local, and that, like, you're voting in a place, like, that is close to your home. There's a small number of people at your polling station, which is not something you see reflected in large cities or places where there's a lot. Like, we do not have really mail-in voting. There's absentee voting that can be done by mail, but that's also limited based on your circumstance. So in terms of, like, the actual, like, in your face, seeing people when you vote democracy, I'd say that's really high here. But in terms of voting laws, we've had two laws recently that have had sort of differing results. One was to try to make it so that when you register as a new voter, you have to present proof of citizenship. And so that did play out like in our town meetings and earlier this year, that was overturned. So now you just need to have a photo ID in order to register and to vote, which is a law in New Hampshire. And then the other was to pull back allowing school IDs, like a photographic student ID for high school or college, allow that as your photo ID when you go to register or when you vote. And so that is still in place. There was a lawsuit, and in terms of the primary, they were like too close to the primary. This is like, you can't use a school ID. The judge said he may rule in a different way or may release a ruling between the primary and the general, but so far we haven't seen anything. So as for now, you do not need proof of citizenship in order to register to vote. You do still need the photo ID, and it cannot be a student ID. It can't be like any sort of photographic student ID.
2: And there are a lot of students in the state.
5: Yes. Yeah, absolutely.
2: All right, stand by. We're going to hear more from our audience here, and we're going to hear from Christina Phillips at NHPR, Camille Foster at Tangle News, and Anna Brown at Citizens Count when we come back with more of this special edition of The Middle from the Music Hall in Portsmouth, New Hampshire.

0: 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Mostly sunny today, high of 70. Clear skies tonight, low of 45. Tomorrow, sunny, high of 72. And then for tomorrow night, clear skies, a low of 47.
1: On the next Fresh Air, composer Steve Reich, one of the fathers of what became known as minimalist music. 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
2: This is The Middle. I'm Jeremy Hobson at the Music Hall in Portsmouth, New Hampshire. This hour, we're talking about what's at stake for voters ahead of the midterm elections. I'm joined by Camille Foster, co-host of The Fifth Column and editor-at-large at Tangle News, Christina Phillips, senior news editor at NHPR, and Anna Brown, executive director at Citizens Count. We've got more members of our audience at the microphone. Let's go to another one.
3: I'm Becky from Northampton, New Hampshire, and I'm wondering what your expert opinion is on whether the typical New Hampshire voter and how they feel about the Democratic Party being perhaps too woke.
2: Ooh, good one. Christina, do you want to take that? As our
4: You're not going to like my answer, but there is no typical New Hampshire voter. And I really, I think in part because, you know, as somebody who is like, I lived in Nashua, which is one of our largest cities, as a teenager. I've spent time, you know, in northern New Hampshire. I now live in Concord. It's really hard for me to think of what a typical New Hampshire voter is. If we're thinking demographics, they tend to be a little bit older, and I think that's a reflection of our state being older. In terms of, like, voter feeling about wokeness, I mean, maybe you've had a different experience. I've actually not heard conversations about wokeness in this election that much at all. And I know it was very, like, it was something you heard all the time a couple of years ago, but that's not something I'm seeing in interactions with voters at this stage.
2: Well, let me ask you, do you feel like the Democratic Party has gotten too woke?
3: I don't think it's much of a conversation in New Hampshire. I think it's more nationally.
2: But what's your opinion about it? Okay. Camille Foster, you know, this kind of gets to what you were talking about as sort of the hangover of COVID, because that a lot of that is connected to what happened during the pandemic. Do you think that it's an issue nationally this year?
5: Well, it certainly has been in recent news cycles. I mean, we had Congresswoman Alexandria Ocasio-Cortez who came out and spoke to the fact that she said, quote, woke one was crazy, which, you know, suggests that there is some sort of woke two. I don't know what that is. She also didn't specify what exactly was crazy about woke one or why she moved away from it. And what's interesting, as you point out here, it's kind of evaporated from the political landscape. Almost no one is talking about these issues that were at the center, the white hot center of our politics during a time when we ought to have been concerned about this global health emergency. What happened to these issues? Where have they gone? I do suspect that there's some lingering distrust related to that and how quickly this kind of overtook the party. But I also suspect that the fact that those issues are gone and that lots of candidates aren't talking about it is indicative of some concern, at least on the left, about that.
2: Well, and by the way, Anna Brown, none of the candidates, I think, that are running for the national offices, the congressional offices in New Hampshire, come from the Democratic Socialist wing of the party, right?
6: You're absolutely correct. As I mentioned, Chris Pappas had a challenge from the left that he defeated. And also similarly, when we're looking at Stephanie Shaheen in District 1, Maggie Goodlander in District 2, they also defeated farther left candidates. So we don't really have that sort of poster child of what woke one or woke two running at the federal level in New Hampshire.
2: Let me ask you, just before we get to another member of the audience, Christina, about immigration, which is another huge issue across the country. And even here in New Hampshire, I saw reporting from NHPR that local police have been helping, or state police have been helping ICE do their operations here. Has that been an issue for voters, or how are people feeling about ICE, especially as they've turned on some of the aggressiveness of the operations nationally post-Minneapolis?
4: it is showing up, and I've seen even during some of our coverage of the primary, people showing up and saying like they're voting for candidates who are going to prioritize, in terms of Democrats, prioritizing human rights and are concerned about ICE activity. But within our state, I will say, like, New Hampshire is the only state in New England right now where local law enforcement is involved in these immigration enforcement arrest policies. And I think we've also got the regional and the state law enforcement. So we actually do see it happening here more. And I think what has stood out to me is that recently in some of the more rural parts of the state, we've seen an uptick in these arrests, and that's gotten the attention of voters and people in those towns. But where we've actually seen a lot of that conversation happening is still at the local level. Like in Keene, there was an uptick in arrests, and the Keene, like, city council was like, we're going to hold a meeting, we're going to talk about this, we want to hear from people. But I haven't necessarily seen it bubbling up in voters' concerns in the way that these other issues have been bubbling up.
2: But that's interesting because, Anna Brown, it's basically a state that is cooperating with the administration, which is what they have wanted all the states to do, and a lot they're getting a lot of pushback from various governors.
6: Well, I think two things that are an interesting factor there when we're looking at that law enforcement cooperation. You said, yes, county and state level, but also local level. So it's a lot of towns and cities that have made that decision and said that we want to cooperate or not. Manchester, which does have the Republican mayor, has not agreed to one of these agreements, in part because the police chief says, yeah, we have enough on our plate. ICE can do their job themselves. The other thing I will say, though, that I think is evident is New Hampshire is one of the whitest states in the nation still. And I think for a lot of people, if you don't live in one of the more urban areas, it's easy to just not have this be in your face and just kind of forget it's happening.
2: Camille, do you think that after this election, especially if it is a blue wave election, that there's going to be a dramatic change in immigration policy from the Trump administration?
5: I mean, the administration has already ratcheted down the policy from the much more muscular approach that it had early on, and that, I suspect that will continue to be the case going forward. There are so many issues where the president has suddenly become underwater, and immigration, unfortunately, he has seen his numbers take a significant dip there as well. I don't suspect we'll see a dramatic change, of course, after this election, however it works out for him, whether it's for the better or for the worse, because I think that the current status quo is about the level of interest that he has in the issue.
2: Well, let's get to another member of our audience.
7: My name is Eric Turr. I'm from Brentwood, New Hampshire. And full disclosure, I'm a current state representative who is not smart enough not to run again. You know, my question sort of comes from my time knocking on doors here, which is setting aside the cost of living aspects related to the tariffs and to the war, which I think are pretty obvious. What I'm hearing a lot is questions around cost of living related to being in the state, particularly property taxes. And what I wanted to ask about is the state still seems to tie party association with tax cuts. And I'm wondering whether or not you're hearing about that connection, whether people understand the fact that a lot of our revenue is being extracted, and you will soon be voting on tax caps for our schools, which could basically undermine our property values. Thanks.
4: I mean,
2: Christina.
4: I think for the national audience, it's hard to overstate how much the word tax matters in New Hampshire. This is a policy issue. Like, just to give some context, there was a period of time a few months ago where some more Democratic activists and a couple of lawmakers were considering, like, what would it look like if we imposed an income tax in the state? And the head of the Libertarian Party, the Free Stater Party here in New Hampshire, like, issued a death threat on Twitter, you know, and like, this, it's not the first death threat. And, you know, there was one recently as well, but like
2: an actual death threat.
4: Yeah. And it wasn't, you know, the state police were like, we are investigating, you know, it's
6: basically like, it would be totally fine if you killed someone over an income tax.
4: Yes. Yeah. So I think, in terms of how this is showing up for voters, I do think there is a sense with voters that the local taxes and local policies and state policies matter a lot. And I think that's showing up more perhaps than we're seeing some of these bigger national issues, in particular because it's true, like, on average, $7 out of 10 towards education is coming directly from property taxes here in the state. So taxes, like, big deal here.
2: Well, and Camille Foster, just to broaden this out for our national audience, there are so many states now that are trying to become 0% income tax states if they aren't already, or they're trying to reduce them. Is it kind of a race to the bottom? And like, is there any going back if you're a state that has, you know, 5% income tax or 7% income tax, and then somebody comes along and says, I want to take it down to zero. How do you pay for the services of the state?
5: And that becomes a pretty pressing issue. I mean, there are certainly other ways to drive revenue. You can use property taxes. You can use fuel taxes. Those are at least a little further removed from income taxes, which people pay a little bit more attention to. But I should say that I almost feel obliged to apologize on behalf of libertarians everywhere, of which I am a small L libertarian. I know there's been a lot of weirdness in the state recently. Not my fault, I assure you.
2: All right, let's go to another member of our audience.
8: Hi, I'm Kaylee Dvorak. I am a resident in Brentwood, New Hampshire. So I was curious where you think climate change has gone in the conversation, the national conversation. I feel like it's been lost lately.
2: I should say there was just a giant storm in the Northeast. It didn't hit so bad up here in New Hampshire, but there was just a very big nor'easter that hit the Northeast. We've had just so much insane weather over the last year. We just did an entire show about how people are feeling it from, you know, the Colorado River to Florida to Minnesota and everywhere else. Anna Brown, what about climate change?
6: You know, it's interesting. We do this big unscientific survey, but reaching out to all different sorts of nonprofits, politicians, the public, asking what should we ask candidates at Citizens Count? What are the big issues this year? And you are absolutely correct. The questioner is correct. Climate was nowhere on there. In fact, we even were debating, like, how do we represent energy costs, you know? Yeah, I think that sort of Republicans now, their sort of answer to anything concerned to energy costs or the environment has been interest in nuclear power and, you know, mini nukes maybe going forward, mini nuclear power. And then I think on the Democratic side, they're sort of just focused on that affordability issue and haven't been able to really explain if there's a connection there in terms of like how addressing the climate would address that. I think for a lot of your everyday voters, I think if you ask them about the climate, I think a lot of them are going to say along the lines of like, well, I'm more worried about right now. I'm not worried about what it's going to look like in 30 years.
5: There's something about these kind of nebulous long-term problems and how difficult it is to get voters to focus on it and the incentives for elected officials to move away from it. I do think there's something about, though, it becoming an acute issue. Like, nuclear power is, in many respects, something that's scary to a lot of people, but this is a green policy of sorts. So the extent you've got a serious, robust source of municipal power, then you can do things like have a fleet of electric cars on the road. And the fact that we've seen an explosion in interest in those products and the renewed interest in nuclear across the country, I think that's probably a good thing and suggests something about progress, but it also suggests that a lot of the existential concern that is currently being voiced about things like AI might peter out unless it becomes specific, tangible policy outcomes.
2: Christina, and let me ask you, how green are people, how sort of green thinking are the people of New Hampshire these days?
4: I mean, I would say, so when covering previous elections, like Green New Deal, like it was like, we were like, where do they stand, Green New Deal? Where do they stand, climate change? I do think that these conversations in New Hampshire among Granite Staters have become much more focused on these like very immediate pressing issues. I do think to the topic of AI, like where I've actually seen a lot of traction, you know, where I've seen people tapping into climate particular issues is like existential concern about water use and energy costs of data centers. And I think just to be transparent, at NHPR, we've done more to be deliberate in our approach. When we were talking about climate change in the past, it was sometimes easy to say, you know, this thing is happening due to human-caused climate change. And like, you know, to reach our audience and to sort of respond to the way that people have been talking about it in the state, we take a more deliberate approach to be like, so we're talking about a storm. This storm is bad. Let's give you the context. Like, we've been seeing more bad storms in the last 10 years. It's happening for these reasons because it actually, it feels like people are talking about it in a very local, immediate way, as opposed to what we saw, you know, 2016, 2020, like the Green New Deal thing. I'm not seeing that happening from politicians or from voters. Mm.
2: Let's get to one more member of our audience.
9: Yeah, hi, I'm Jeff Thielman. I run an organization that serves immigrants and refugees in New Hampshire and other parts of New England. My question is this. The state of New Hampshire has an aging population. It was alluded to by a questioner earlier in the conversation. There's a need for younger people to come into the state and work in a number of industries, construction, retail, healthcare, senior living facilities, resorts. There's shortages of those workers throughout the state here. And I realize it's not a winning strategy to go to voters and say, you're an aging population, please vote for me. That said, the numbers point to the fact that there's a need for more immigrants and younger people to come into the state. Is that an issue in this campaign? Are either candidate talking about that? Are the voters talking about that?
6: Well, I can say that in New Hampshire, there's definitely been conversations about the refugee community in particular. And I think it's interesting to note that there was in the House an effort to repeal the refugee resettlement, or not accept those funds, not do that anymore in New Hampshire, repeal refugee resettlement. And it was shot down in the Senate, which is also Republican controlled. So I think there's
9: Unanimously in the Senate.
6: Yes. Yes. Yeah. So I think I think that there is some awareness that of the nuance related to immigration at one of our congressional candidates, Anthony DiLorenzo, got some fire in the primary because he's spoken more, you know, okay, is someone here working? What are they doing? Maybe we need to be a little looser on immigration there. I don't want to misquote him, but he was criticized by his opponents for being open. So I think that it's on the horizon. Maybe what candidates need to do is just be, do you want a person or do you want a robot taking care of you? We just got to tie it into the AI fears because it is going to get there in New Hampshire. We're an old state. It's true.
2: All right. We have heard this hour about climate change, about AI, about immigration, about the economy, about many other things. I want to ask each of you finally to finish the sentence for me. The 2026 midterm elections are mostly about X, and you can take 30 seconds for your response, I just decided. Anna Brown, I'll let you go first.
6: I want a music cue. I want the Jeopardy music while I'm thinking. I guess I just have to say the first thing that popped into my head, and it's so boring, but gas prices.
2: I mean, I don't think that that's boring at all. I think that we've never had an election where gas prices are this high. And it does hit every single person every time they go and fill up. And, you know, if you're in a major city, maybe you don't drive your car. You take the subway or something like that. But in this state, most people are driving, and they need to fill up their tank with gas, not to mention how much things cost in the supermarket or anywhere else because of gas prices. So good answer. Camille.
5: It's almost become cliche, but affordability is the central issue of this election, as it is in many races. And in particular, the Trump administration's role in addressing those concerns or not addressing those concerns is certainly going to cast a long shadow.
2: Christina?
4: Can you restate the beginning of this question? I have a very succinct end.
2: The 2026 midterm elections are mostly about
4: the looming future.
2: What does that mean?
4: I mean, I think, you know, we hear people talking about, like, the future of AI, the future of data centers, the future of my ability to stay in my home. What happens when I retire? What happens when I go to a fixed income? What happens when I graduate from college, from high school? What is my job going to be? I think everybody is thinking about the future, and I think that future looks like next month, and it looks like, do I want to have kids? Because what's their future going to look like? What am I going to do when I can no longer take care of myself in my home? These are the issues that I think are really present for people right now.
5: So much better answer than mine.
4: I have the most time to think about it.
2: Well, I want to thank my guests, Camille Foster, co-host of The Fifth Column and editor-at-large at Tangle News, Christina Phillips, senior editor at NHPR, and Anna Brown, executive director of Citizens Count, and to our terrific live audience. Thank you all so much. And a big thanks also to Emily Quirk and Jim Schachter here at NHPR, to Jason Martin, Ian Martin, Christian Arnold, and Brittany Wasson at the Music Hall in Portsmouth. The Middle is brought to you by Longnook Media, distributed by Illinois Public Media in Urbana, Illinois, and produced by Harrison Patino, Danny Alexander, Sam Burmistaz, Johnny Leonidas, and John Barth. Our intern is Marina Price. Our technical director is Steve Mork. Next week, we are taking your calls on the very important issue of data centers. How do you feel about them? Our number is 844-4-MIDDLE, or you can find us at listentothemiddle.com. I'm Jeremy Hobson. I'll talk to you next week.

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3: 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At 2:06, it's Todd Gleason in the Closing Market Report. And since this is a Friday, we also bring you the program Commodity Week at 2:30. At 3 o'clock, it's Fresh Air, and then at 4, All Things Considered. Here's your IPM News forecast from meteorologist Andrew Pritchard. For today, mostly sunny, high of 70, the wind out of the north at 10 miles an hour. Tonight, clear skies, low of 45 with a northeast wind at 5 to 10 miles an hour. For tomorrow, sunny, high of 72. Tomorrow night, clear skies, a low of 47. And then for Sunday, sunny, a little bit warmer, high of 75. Up for you next, it's the latest live news from NPR.

0: Live from NPR News, I'm Lakshmi Singh. President Trump could be facing a busy month of campaigning for congressional candidates ahead of the midterms. This week, he's been to Texas and Oklahoma. Tonight, he travels to Mobile, Alabama. Tomorrow, the president is slated to go to Ohio, and on Monday, Nebraska. Some Republicans in competitive races have broken with the president over his war with Iran, policies blamed for higher inflation, and Trump's immigration policy. The latest NPR PBS News Marist poll of registered voters reaffirms other national surveys suggesting strong disapproval of President Trump's job performance. West Virginia Republican Senator Shelley Moore Capito says White House officials are, quote, acknowledging the headwinds, but adds the GOP has a strategy. One voter concern, surging diesel prices. Colorado Public Radio's Ray Solomon reports 9 out of 10 school buses across the U.S. run on diesel.
1: The soaring cost of diesel fuel is hitting school districts where it hurts, right in the transportation budget. Nathan Reimer is transportation director in the Jefferson County School District near Denver, Colorado.
2: You know, I didn't budget for a war in Iran to affect my diesel prices.
1: But some school districts have alternative bus fleets that run on electricity or fuels like propane, and they haven't been affected by high diesel costs. Most of those districts got federal funding for these school buses from the 2021 infrastructure law. The Trump administration halted that program earlier this year, calling it, quote, a disaster of wasteful spending. For NPR News, I'm Ray Solomon in Boulder, Colorado.
0: New York Attorney General Letitia James is promising transparency as her office conducts a new investigation into allegations that members of Cornell University fraternity house gang raped a woman 2 years ago.
3: We will review the facts, gather evidence, interview witnesses, and if warranted, pursue prosecutions.
0: But the state AG says she will not focus on the actions of Tompkins County District Attorney Matthew Van Houten. The Justice Department is appealing a federal judge's ruling that reinstated a court-appointed U.S. attorney in Washington state. The fight's the latest in the legal battle over Trump administration's efforts to install interim U.S. attorneys. Here's NPR's Ryan Lucas.
4: The federal court in the Western District of Washington appointed Roger Rogoff U.S. attorney in July after President Trump failed to fill the post with a Senate-confirmed pick. Less than an hour after Rogoff was sworn in, Trump fired him. Rogoff then sued, arguing, among other things, that his firing violated the Constitution's Appointments Clause. On Thursday, a federal judge agreed, saying federal law authorizes courts to appoint someone until the vacancy is filled. The judge ordered that Rogoff be reinstated as U.S. attorney. The Justice Department has appealed the ruling. Ryan Lucas, NPR News, Washington.
0: You're listening to NPR News. CBS Sports reports that it is formally parting ways with Tony Romo, who's been an NFL game analyst with the network for 9 years. CBS says the decision was mutual. Romo, previously a four-time Pro Bowl quarterback with the Dallas Cowboys, has been on leave since his July arrest for operating a vehicle while intoxicated. Last month, he pleaded no contest to the charge. Defense Secretary Pete Hegseth is facing backlash over the war, a decision to cut the senior ranks of the military by 20%, and the decision to open an Office of Religious Affairs.
5: Our department is, you might say, putting on the full armor of God. Because while we wage physical war, we all know the real battle is spiritual.
0: The Pentagon has said the new office will not compel religious participation. Animals may have evolved up to 200 million years before they show up on the fossil record. NPR's Ping Wong with more.
6: The oldest animal fossils are about 550 million years old. Ross Anderson, a natural historian at Oxford University, says they're mostly shells and skeletons.
7: Presumably animals had a history before this, but because the animals then are soft and squishy, it's actually really hard to get them preserved as fossils.
6: New analysis by Anderson and his colleagues suggests that animals came long before that, when much of the Earth was a ball of ice. Looking at evidence from sites around the world, they calculated the maximum age for the origin of animals back some 750 million years ago. These were probably sponge-like critters that lived on the seafloor. While this research doesn't prove animals existed that long ago, Anderson says it gives them a direction in which to dig for evidence.
0: It's NPR.
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10: From the Land-Grant University in Urbana-Champaign, Illinois, this is the Closing Market Report. It is the second day of October 2026. I'm Illinois Extension's Todd Gleason. It's homecoming weekend here on the Urbana-Champaign campus of the University of Illinois. Coming up, we'll talk about the commodity markets with Mike Suslow. He's at GlobalComResearch.com out of Atchison, Kansas. And we'll hear about the weather forecast from Eric Snodgrass from Nutrien Ag Solutions. Along the way, if you can stay with us for the whole of the hour, you'll hear all of our Commodity Week program with guest Garrett Toy and Dave Chatterton. If not, it's up online right now at willag.org, and many of these radio stations will carry it over the weekend. December corn today settled at $4.97 3/4, 4.5 lower. The March at 5.11 1/2, down 5 1/4, and May down 5 1/4 as well at $5.18 1/2. November soybeans $12.78 1/4, down 5 3/4. January 6 1/4 lower, 12.94 1/2, and the March at 13.04 3/4, down 6 cents for the soybeans. Bean meal $5.80 lower. The bean oil up $1.24. Wheat futures December contracts soft red 1/4 higher at $6.83. The hard red December at 7.35 1/4, down 2 1/4 cents. Live cattle futures $1.70 lower for the day. Feeders down $5.20, and lean hogs up $1.20. Mike Zuzlo, GlobalComResearch.com out of Atchison, Kansas, now joins us to take a look at the marketplace. Hi, Mike. Thanks for being with us.
11: Great to be with you again on this Friday, Todd.
10: Review with me your thoughts about the grain stocks report, and then look forward into how that rolls into the WASDE release next Friday.
11: Yeah, great question. Big thing for me is I went into some hedges on soybeans ahead of the report, but for different reasons than the report itself. It was more about the uncertainty around the U.S. diesel export ban potential, which seems to be cleared up as of Friday afternoon, thanks to Europe saying that they're going to release some diesel and crude oil into the marketplace over the next several weeks. So that should take the pressure off President Trump from having to put a diesel export ban in place and shock the soybean oil down, and with it, the soybeans, which we have seen over the course of the last couple of weeks. But the second reason is about the interest rates and the fact that those short bonds, those 10-year bonds, and those yields have gotten to levels not seen since before the financial crisis, actually a couple of years before the financial crisis now. And that's really starting to get at me and reference what you and I've talked about before, about a demand peak. And so in the context of the demand peak mindset, stocks came out much bigger than expected on corn, smaller, not much smaller, but smaller than expected on wheat. And that gave us about a session of buy beans and sell corn. And so the corn bean hedge recommendation at face value, I should have done the exact opposite. But as we progressed through the week, the beans joined the wheat and the corn and going lower because of these macro factors. So I'm not a big fan of the corn report for a variety of reasons. A lot like last year in terms of the loss in the gain in ending stocks because of the loss of the residual number and off-farm commercial storage, about 62.5% of the total this year. It was about 58.5% last year on the September report. I don't think those numbers should change that much personally.
10: Okay, and then if you roll them forward, what does it tell you about next week?
11: Yeah, this is where if we don't have any harvest delays to look forward to because of the weather, and that's what the models are suggesting as we wrap up the week, we probably, I would guess, will look at those outside markets, and if we continue to worsen on those macro factors, we may still cut into the downside. We've got a gap in the corn about a dime below us from Friday's close, Friday's low area. And we've got a gap a little bit lower than that even in the soybean. So I would think that the trade would come back around with the idea of lower yields as we get closer to the October 9 WASDE report, but I'm not sure they'll do it right away at the beginning of week next week.
10: What are you hearing from producers about yields?
11: Well, it depends on who I talk to. I mean, I've gotten pictures from Nebraska of beans sprouting in pods because of 6 inches of rain in 24 hours. Lincoln, Nebraska had a record one-day total this week. You take that from Amarillo, Texas, all the way up to where we're at. And it was pretty tough in some pretty big areas. So I'm hearing still, though, outside of that area, 10 to 15% less on corn, very good on beans. Not sure if it's going to be as good as last year. So I think that's where the StoneX yield increase in soybeans surprised me a little bit. So we'll have to keep an eye on that as well.
10: I want to turn your attention to some of the outside influences. You talked about diesel fuel. Maybe we can bring heating oil, same product, relatively speaking, traded at the NYMEX. I want to start first with the jobs report from the day, which showed just 29,000 jobs put on in place, a few jobs lost in July in the adjustment, and put that in context with the demand peak you discussed as we started our program.
11: Yeah, I'm glad you brought that up. I'm glad we had time. The PCE data, inflationary data that we got earlier this week that the Fed chooses to look at more than any of the other inflation data, along with the weak jobs data, the PCE data being softer than trade estimates, jobs data being softer than trade estimates, would suggest that the Fed does not need to raise rates. So if the diesel prices go back down because of the Europeans, and even Russia saying if we have any leftover diesel, we'll export it now. If those things happen, why would the bond yields want to go up? And therefore, why would the dollar want to go up? That's the chain reaction domino type thing that I'll really be watching next week.
10: Okay, anything else before I let you go?
11: I think the biggest thing out there, Todd, right now is to choose how to hedge if the macro conditions remain bad. And that's where you're going to have to do a lot of basis work, a lot more than you're used to doing probably because of the severe weather extremes that we're experiencing here from really essentially planting to all the way into the combining.
10: Thank you much, Mike.
11: Thank you, sir.
10: That's Mike Zuzulo. He is with GlobalCommResearch.com out of Atchison, Kansas. You know, fall harvest is time-consuming, but it's also a time when farmers need to take a moment to consider how to deal with a declining basis for crops like corn. Much of that has to do with understanding how basis acts during October and November. A research from the FarmDoc team confirms what those on the farm already know. As harvest deepens, prices generally fade until it's about halfway through. Here are some rule of thumb things they may not know. Harvest generally takes about 5 weeks in any localized area. Nationally, corn basis drops about 15 cents into week 42 of the calendar year. This year, that starts on Sunday, October 11. Remember, the 5 week drop in the basis varies from place to place. The size of that drop also varies. It's deeper in prime corn country, for instance, says University of Illinois agricultural economist Joe Jansen. The average break in Illinois corn basis was 19 cents from 2010 to 2025.
12: Yeah, I think we find that like around the periphery of the Corn Belt, that harvest basis low tends to be less. And I think you could sort of say that's the, you know, areas where a lot of grain tends to go into storage and where the flow of grain through those locations is just less. So we find that like the harvest low tends to be concentrated in the center of the Corn Belt. So places like Missouri, Illinois, Indiana, where you're right in the main flow of grain. And it's really difficult to sort of say, well, you know, the grain is everywhere. No one's going to have a really strong, provide a really strong incentive to deliver in normal circumstances. And then that basis low tends to be a little bit smaller out in the periphery where people are maybe more willing to sit on and store grain most of the time.
10: Jansen's research, which you can read online in an article titled The Size and Timing of the Harvest Low in Corn Basis at the FarmDoc Daily website, calculates the break in basis not from a pre-harvest price, but from the average post-harvest price recovery to week 48 to the calendar year. That's Thanksgiving week this year. His work shows significant cash price recovery starts about the time corn harvest is 75% complete. There is a graphic in the article which charts the harvest low in each of the 12 Corn Belt states. Missouri is the big loser in that regard. Its break is 29 cents and comes in week 40 of the calendar year. Wisconsin's break is just 8 cents by contrast. It, on average, doesn't come until week 44, or the last week of October this season.

0: Let's turn our attention to the global growing regions now and get some weather forecasts for them. Eric Snodgrass is here from Nutrien Ag Solutions and Agrible. Hi, Eric. Thank you much for being with us for the day.
1: Yeah, thanks for having me on. And hopefully, most of us are able to listen to the show and not just have our ears constantly tuned to the hum of our sump pumps right now. So I think that's been the biggest issue, Todd. I think most people across from a line starting in New Mexico and finishing in New York have just been wondering, with all of this rainfall, what's it doing to our progress getting stuff, out and even in the plains, some stuff in, but at the same time, like our basements and crawl space is going to stay dry.
0: There is nothing more worrisome than a sump pump going out.
1: I know.
2: It really is. It's
1: like, I have three right now, Todd. I have three sump pumps because of August of this year. So I'm not messing around anymore.
0: All right. Okay. So we'll come back to what the weather has been like, but Let's get the forecast for the weekend. Producers are going to be in the field. If they can be, where will that take place?
1: Honestly, because of the recent rain that came through and where our soil moisture sat before this, we're going to be sitting on our hands for a couple of days. Now, there are guys out there that have well-drained ground that maybe didn't pick up the heavier rainfall totals that we did see in central Illinois over the last day and a half that are going to get out and go. They might have the ability to do that, but it didn't help that it cooled off so much. We've had a lot of cloud cover around today, at least through the morning hours, which is what's really limiting any quick drying after the rain this fall. But Todd, the good news is that the front that came through has ushered in drier Canadian air. And the next system goes through the Great Lakes. It doesn't really come over Illinois. And we start to see our temperatures coming up a little bit. And I think it's going to get a little bit more breezy going forward. And all of that is a solution to the really wet conditions we've had right here in Illinois. So I do think that that the time period coming up, we may have to wait, I'd say, a grand total of 3 to 4 days before we can get into the fields. But when we do, you may have another 7 days after that where we could really go hard on harvest. I'm watching this system. It's on like October 11th or 12th coming out of the Rockies. It may be a phantom system in the model. It may not be real, but something is there. I'm going to watch it to see if it does come across and disrupt things. But Todd, that's not, next week. That's the week after next. So we've got some time where Mother Nature is going to be kind.
0: This is going to be good across the whole of the Corn Belt, right?
1: It is. And boy, you mentioned talking about who, what had recently happened. I've got places out in Nebraska, like Lincoln picked up 10 inches of rain this past week in one day. That's their new record. I have a spot west of Des Moines that since August 1st has picked up 30 inches of rain. So just to be clear, that's 90% of their annual rainfall they have received since August. You go over to Indiana, major flooding earlier in August, heavy rains that have come through, and then central Ohio has been just absolutely soaked with water. And Todd, can I ask you something about this? Because I've been thinking about this. Am I right? And just trust me, I've not done any research into this, but am I right in thinking that 2012 reshaped the way we thought about crop stress? It took us back to this fear of drought, and we probably spent the better part of a decade engineering our way out of the worry on drought. Would you say that that's true, maybe with seeds and other practices?
0: Yeah. So part of that was so the corn could be grown in the western regions as well.
1: Yeah.
0: So they were watching both. But there has been a push for drought tolerant crops in general. But that was as much about 2012, actually more about
1: 88.
0: No, more about expanding acreage.
1: Oh, yeah.
0: More about expanding acreage so that you could continue to be dry land, rain fed, rather than having to use irrigation to grow crops. But your question is right that, or maybe the answer to that question is yes, we have spent a great deal of time trying to make crops that can manage drought tolerance much better. And the question is, how well does it manage when it's really wet?
1: Well, and that's the odd thing. So when you look at some of the statistics of the rainfall that we've seen in the second half of summer and then now in fall, someone was asking me, like, well, why don't the models pick up on this and really reduce yield? And I said, because in order to do that, if you're going to use a model to predict yield, you have to have statistical evidence of this reducing yield. And you think back over the last 30 or 40 years, how often have we really seen this wet across big sections of the Corn Belt, wet Septembers like this, or even this wet of late Augusts? And the answer is we just don't. And so there's no evidence to say, well, this is what this is going to do. But now that we're out in the fields, you know, we're hearing guys picking up lodged beans. We're hearing about stock rot. We're hearing about all these issues. And yeah, my drier forecast is nice, but it's not going to undo some of the problems. Am I on base with that thinking?
0: To the best of my knowledge, I believe you are. We're still early. We're still early in the harvest. Yeah. And it'll be interesting to see how producers find their crops as they come out of the fields.
1: Yeah.
0: I know that you and I watch the social media. I know very well what that means. So we'll have to see. And USDA's WASDE, which is next week, and crop production report will give us another good look at which direction that crop is going. Corn and soybean crop has been going down. Expectation is for the soybean crop to actually get bigger next week.
1: Oh, mercy. Okay. Well, shows what I know. Like, I'm just the weather guy, Todd. But hey, speaking of weather, let's get back to it, because I really think that even though there could be disruptions in the month of October, I don't know that this October goes back over super wet at any time. Now, that's very atypical for an El Nino year. But then again, this is an atypical El Nino. It is so far past all of the historical records on its strength. And overall, I look at it and I say, well, we might have a couple of decent dry stretches in the month of October, but I'm very uncertain once you get past about the 18th of the month, how the rest of the month is going to shape up. And by the way, if we just keep going into November, the thing that we'll have to watch in November are soil temperatures. And if we're going to be doing any sort of fall application, those are critical. There's an odd thing that typically happens in El Nino years where we go from cooler late Octobers and early Novembers, then into warm finishes in November and warm starts to December. That's a signal that has shown up in historically strong El Ninos. And the question is, will it happen this year? Because that could really, it could be interesting to see. We might be accumulating heat units in December this year if the pattern holds the way it possibly could. So Todd, there's been a lot of volatility, and I'm not slowing that train down at all going forward.
0: South America, very quickly.
1: Yeah, so the big question is the north. There's kind of waves in the models of drier conditions, and we just want to know if that's going to affect planting. We all know about 85% of the crop in the center west is planted in the month of October. In the south, despite it being so wet and continuing to be wet, I just don't understand how they're able to make the progress there on planting, but we'll see the numbers and see where they get.
0: You know, I was thinking through, as you were telling me about that, the question you were asking, and on the... Uh-huh. on

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1: Well, welcome to Commodity Week. I am Todd Gleason. Our panelists for the day include Dave Chatterton. He's at Strategic Farm Marketing in Champaign, Illinois. And Garrett Toy of AgTraderTalk.com out of Stockton, Illinois. Thank you, gentlemen, for being with us. Dave, I think I want to turn back just to the grain stocks report earlier in this week and let you run through those numbers for me, some of the changes that they've made, and then we'll let Garrett push them forward into what the WASDE could look like in the crop production report that is due out next week. So let's start with the grain stocks report. What did the numbers tell us, Dave?
2: Yeah, Todd, well, obviously, you know, the big surprise there was in the corn, and the USDA, you know, stroke of a pen, similar to what we've seen them do in the September report before, found 173 million bushels of corn that they didn't see 2 weeks ago on the S&D report. And, you know, we can make some arguments that last year's yield was overstated. We did not get that. We got a small reduction in harvested acres for corn, but we got no yield reduction. So at the end of the day, we're adding carry out to our, you know, to the bottom line of the old crop. That's carrying over to the new crop. And all of a sudden, there's a readjustment underway in the trade among analysts to what are we going to do with this extra 175 million bushels of corn? And mostly it's going straight to the bottom line. So it changed the narrative in a sentiment, certainly in a way that as funds have built into some pretty substantial length in the marketplace here, not just corn, but across the board, you know, we need to continue to find ways to feed that bull, if you will, and certainly didn't get that on the report. Now we have a USDA report or a WASDE, S&D, I should say, excuse me, coming up next Friday. So we'll see how the USDA wants to handle that, what they do with the demand numbers, et cetera. But right now we're dealing with more corn supply than what we thought we were going to be. The changes were mostly minor in the beans, a small decline there in the overall stock situation, but really not enough to move the needle, Todd. And wheat, no changes of substance at all here. So really the focus has been on the corn. We've seen, you know, liquidation by funds in both corn and soybeans here. We've gone along and technically we've started to break this market down a little bit. So I think that's where we push it forward into what we're going to be looking at going forward. And maybe Garrett has an opinion on that.
1: So, Garrett, let's take those numbers as they came to us from the grain stocks report. Ending stocks for old crop corn now at 2.094 billion bushels, soybeans at 315 million. Those get pushed right into the new crop supply and demand balance sheets as the beginning numbers. If we don't change anything, and you can correct me, Garrett, if I'm wrong, but I think that puts the October projection, nothing changed at the balance sheet, at 1.739 billion for a carryover for corn and about 300 million for soybeans. How do you see those numbers fitting into the balance sheet and what changes might come from USDA to make them to change them off of that mark, I suppose?
3: Well, obviously, when you have a stocks report, you know, the adjustments that they make, you know, the analysts automatically start thinking about what it means to the new crop feed and residual number. And, you know, I think it's important to point out that the USDA cut feed and residual by 150 million bushel last month. So, you know, Dave and I had this conversation in February about, you know, how does this, you know, 6.4 billion bushel old crop feed and residual number work when we've got lower cattle numbers and, you know, higher feed weights and that sort of thing. And there was, you know, we could make it work with the exception of 200 million bushel. And so, you know, this is what we talked about in our winter meetings, that sort of thing, is, you know, that there's this pocket there that, you know, that we can't account for. The thing was, is that the June WASDE or the June stocks report kind of, you know, messed with our mind, if you will, because that kind of implied that, you know, the 2025 crop was overstated. But, you know, here we are at the end of the day. You know, we're back to what we talked about in February.
1: That's Garrett Toy. He is with AgTraderTalk.com and was joined on our Commodity Week program by Dave Chatterton. We'll have more with them in just a moment here on our home station. 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And you can hear the whole of the program right now, if you'd like, at willag.org.
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3: You know, if you look at feed and residual numbers over the last 10 years, that 6.4 number just stuck out like a sore thumb. And part of that was because of just the sheer size of that crop last year of 17 billion bushels. So with the 150 million bushel cut already, I don't think it necessarily changes. I don't think the USDA is going to come in and slash feed and residual in next week that much more. I mean, and if we're at a 1.7 carryout, last time we had that was 23-24. On farm price is 4.55. This year we're at 4.80, and we've got $93 crude and high, record diesel prices. I don't think that there's much in here, but like Dave said, the market's extremely long. They built this long position based off of U.S. production issues, Black Sea, Ukraine Russia war that's been going on. Expectations of purchases from the Xi Trump meetings and El Nino and South American weather. And, the South American weather has been kind of okay. Ukraine's getting some trains out to the EU at a cheap level. And we haven't really seen anything yet outside of the 25 or, moving towards that 25 million metric ton of soybeans. That suggests that corn, the economics don't work, but there's no forced mechanism of like a phase one trade deal to make sure they're going to buy corn or anything else. So now we're just back to U.S. yield concerns. It's been a wet fall. You've seen the sprouting pictures and everything else. That's what the fund length is built on at this point. So, I mean, we're sitting on a chair that, maybe only have us three legs.
2: Are you of mind that USDA will change the yield for corn next week?
3: I think if next week's based on the yield reports that I've seen, it'll be probably unchanged to slightly lower. I don't see a sub 170 number that's being bantered around on social media. I don't think we're as low as like the pro farmer numbers were. 175 to 178 is kind of where my mind is at right now.
2: Dave, what are you thinking?
4: Yeah, Todd, I'm leaning a little bit. I think the USDA ultimately has to come down with their corn yield. I think the bean yield, we can debate that a little bit more. But we're in-house. We've been using, for the last month, the 177 national yield. I actually want to lean a little bit lower on that at this particular point. But it's really a needle in a haystack. I think what Garrett alluded to, and I think what we're both seeing, is that some of these quality issues coming forward in corn are more widespread than what we thought. These recent rains in the Western Corn Belt, particularly parts of Nebraska and Iowa, are not doing any favors here. We've got corn sprouting in the ear. We've got a damage issue, some test weight, probably some toxins in those corn, whether it's aflatoxin, vomitoxin, fumosin, take your pick. But it's death by a thousand paper cuts in terms of the challenges that the corn crop has faced. And I think the USDA does have to bring their number down. Are they going to do that next week in a big way? I kind of doubt that that's the case. I think they'll take their time and walk into it. And probably in January, and again, this time next year, we'll be talking about, okay, what was that final crop and what was the yield? And they'll be making a residual adjustment that trues things up, if you will. But I think you have to look at it in the trade sense. If I'm trying to, what are we going to do on Friday when we get those numbers? If you talk about, let's say we get a 173 yield, then you're talking about pushing a carryout level for new crop down into that maybe 1.35 billion bushel type of a range. On the other side of that, let's say you get a 178 and you're going to allow those ending stocks to maybe go up to like 1.75 or 1.8. Those are two very different price outcomes from that standpoint. But to Garrett's point, if you look at the comparative years of where we're at and you talk about, what's going on, and we still have the potential China may or may not buy some corn. There's not a force mechanism there, but China producing, 300 million metric tons of corn a year, it's not a big deal for them to probably come in and buy 5 or 10 or 15 million metric tons. Just, with the idea that at the end of the day, they want to honor the 17 billion. They want to honor the 25 million metric tons as a way to keep their tariffs low and keep their half a trillion dollars in exports to the U.S. at the lowest possible tariff rate. So, you know, maybe circling back to where we're at, I don't think anything in the stocks report should have been that big a surprise. We talked about this feed, you know, boogeyman in the feed number all along, to Garrett's point, since February of last year. They finally made the adjustment. Now we're probably back where we should be. We're on equal footing and we have to go forward. But, you know, you had a lot of optimistic enthusiasm and speculative funds in those marketplaces. Inflation was part of that. Two wars were part of that. But the fundamentals of the grain market were part of that too. This talk of lower yield and higher demand. And we've softened that a little bit, but we certainly haven't knocked the stool out from underneath the market, if you will.
2: Speaking of knocking the stool out from under the marketplace, since two presidents met and didn't really talk about agriculture and only pointed back to the May and the last fall numbers, but didn't mention them other than that, is there concern that the Chinese may not purchase the rest of the 25 million metric ton by the end of the calendar year, do you suppose, Garrett?
3: My take on it is that the negotiations are still ongoing. I mean, we go back to February, we go to March or May, you know, Besant said, you know, soybeans are taken care of. You know, it was the $17 billion that of additional purchases that got everybody's hopes up. And we still go back to, again, February is that, remember, there was another 8 million metric ton that President Trump had mentioned that, you know, never really kind of developed anywhere, you know. And so, you know, my comment off of the meeting last week is that, okay, hey, the trade wanted the tariffs removed from soybeans. We want a normalization of trade, just resumption the way it was, because, you know, we're still $40 a ton more expensive than South American beans with this 10% tariff. But what happened? Tariffs were removed on everything but soybeans. So what that tells me is that, you know, all the purchases that are being made by China are being made by the state-owned enterprises. And with that tariff still in place on soybeans, that is their leverage in negotiations to, you know, move ahead further, because, you know, that way they can keep the private crusher out. They control what's purchased. If things don't go their way, then the 25 million metric ton won't happen. But at this point, there's no really inclination that it won't happen. But I think that that's their way of maintaining leverage. For the rest of the markets where we're getting back to free markets again and, you know, tariffs are removed, corn economics don't work. Wheat, they may purchase a little. It's a big win for sorghum producers, you know, but, you know, and maybe some beef. They've got record beef prices. But at the end of the day, you know, like I said earlier, is that without that phase one trade deal forced mechanism, they really don't have to buy anything other than soybeans that they've committed to. And, you know, even then it doesn't work for them and they're struggling with poor crush margins and, you know, big hog numbers that they're trying to control their herd. So
2: it seems to me, Garrett, that the Chinese on the 25 million metric ton have been purchasing through their state-owned entities, which they don't have to pay the tariff, and then they're just auctioning off supplies that they have in-house for those who are within the country that are commercial side to purchase, so that they can control exactly the 25 million metric tons and when it is purchased.
3: Right, exactly. And who's to say they're actually paying the tariff? I mean, it's basically to keep the
2: private. Oh, in-house probably
3: right,
2: not.
3: You know, they're just keeping the private crushers out of the market so that they can control the negotiations.
2: So how does that, when you think about that, Dave, how does that reflect going through the end of this calendar year? Does it mean anything other than, well, they'll probably buy the 25 million metric tons as long as they need to show good faith, because there are two more meetings that are scheduled between President Xi and President Trump.
4: Yes. I mean, next meeting scheduled in December. And, you know, I think it's exactly what Garrett said. They're going to continue to hold as much leverage as they can. Negotiations, I think, should always be seen as ongoing. Now we're on the track, roughly speaking, right now, that the purchases that they've made were roughly on a pace to get to that 25 million metric ton level before the end of the year, purchase level before the end of the year. But keep in mind that, you know, very few of those soybeans have shipped to this point. So we have a lot left on the table, a lot of games that could be played potentially down the road of cancellation, switching, whatever it might be. got a midterm election coming up that China will be watching very, very closely in terms of what it means for the effective, I guess, power of the Trump administration to enforce their trade will on China and what it might mean. So, you know, look, China's always going to play the long game. I don't think anything they've done here is out of line for China, out of character for China, or couldn't be predicted. Holding the 10% tariff, I don't think they're ever going to give that up because that's the way that they control the process and keep things going. And they wouldn't be, you know, good negotiating and good trade people if they didn't do that. I think the whole idea of the $17 billion being so flexible, if you will, and not having the phase one type assignments of this much corn, this much wheat, this much sorghum gives them, you know, exactly what they wanted. They can buy what they need beans regardless. They're going to have to import them. They don't always import corn, but they can if they want to. They don't always import sorghum, but they can if they want to. But things like cotton, things like the timber and lumber side of what's going on can make up a big portion of that $17 billion. And they're going to do exactly what they've always done, which is just enough to keep those tariffs in check. Now, whether that equals exactly $17 billion or maybe 15 or 14, and whether that's exactly 25 million metric tons or maybe 23 or 22 or 21, you know, I think they feel their way through that. But they're not, you know, they're not going to go, I don't think we're going to go, I wouldn't bet the over on those numbers is maybe the way I would say it.
2: I think, Garrett, it was a Reuters report that I saw that put their other purchases of ag, and it was ag. I don't think it was ag and other at $17 billion. Usually we use about $3.94 billion because we're counting the things that we see as ag. But by some accounts, they may have met that. Possibly. That seems unlikely, but who knows? Beyond that, I do want to talk about China's long-term goals. We've known for a very long time. It's been written, I think, since 2015 in their strategic plans that they would like to shorten up the supply chain. I think that's also shorthand for cut the U.S. out of the supply chain if they can. This long-term goal seems like it. I don't know. We're coming to the end of that rope at some point.
3: Yeah. You know, I want to go back to the Chinese comment off of the last round of negotiations between Washington and Beijing is that the, for the Chinese side, it was basically, you know, we want to be partners with the United States. We will have long mutual respect for each other. We want to have an anti-adversarial relationship with each other. And to, in my mind, it really feels to me like the difference between the negotiations this go round versus the phase one is it really feels like something's being lost in translation. Like the Chinese people are very literal people. And when, you know, goalposts get moved and things of that sort, they're like, they want to do what we want them to do. They just don't know what that is sort of thing, you know, if that makes sense. But I think the long-term, you know, again, versus the phase one trade deal where we kind of held their proverbial feet to the fire and forced them to make purchases, the Chinese are very smart traders. You know, if they need something, they'll buy the cheapest supply. And then because they know they're so big that if they come in and disrupt things, then everything blows up and prices explode and they cost themselves in the long run. So they always, you know, they're always looking for alternatives. They're always looking for cheapest origin of supply. You know, I think that ultimately, you know, I wouldn't say they're trying to cut out the U.S., Todd. I would say that they realized this trade war forced them to realize that they need to diversify their suppliers. And they had become too reliant on U.S. soybeans. So then the trade war and how the South American agriculture has developed over the last 10 to 15 years, they became cheaper suppliers. And so that shifted back to them. But what did they do? They haven't diversified their suppliers. They just became more reliant on Brazil. So at the end of the day, they haven't really moved anywhere closer towards their long-term goals. It's just how everything has shifted in the last 5 to 10 years.
2: And finally, and I'll stay on this subject one last time, Dave, about the economy of China, particularly its production of pork. It seems that they have been backing away from that probably because less red meat is being purchased. Is that what you're hearing from the economic side?
4: Well, I think, you know, it's natural for the economy that continues to grow to move more towards the beef end of the protein spectrum. And I think there's some of that underway. It's not necessarily the biggest factor in the room. I think, you know, they have, Garrett talked about the transition in the trade war of, you know, relying on the U.S. now, relying on South America now, trying to spread that out. I think what they found out with their recent go around with the hog disease is that, you know, they had to get rid of these backyard small producers, and they had, you know, to put these into integrated, you know, operations. And they've done that, and they've done it so well that they ended up with too much production. And by doing so, they depressed the local market, and these people are very sensitive to that. You know, the margins have to be there. So they're also trying to control what's happening domestically and keep, you know, enough margin in there to keep everybody solvent, but not too much to continue to grow the industry. So it's a little bit of a back and forth, you know, type of a situation. I think the overall economy of China gets a lot of, I want to say, negative press on our side or on the U.S. side about how poorly it is and the property issues and what's happening. But when you talk to people directly in China, they don't seem to quite see it that way. They seem to see the economy that's doing okay, maybe not great. I think the U.S. still has probably the strongest economy in the world, but China's not necessarily imploding by any means with these property values or some of the other things that got talked about. And, you know, we have our issues too here as well, and debt, and, you know, probably the winner of the ugly contest, however you want to state that. But I think there has been some shift, if you will, to Garrett's point, in the powers that be around the world and the superpowers that be around the world. And mainly we're talking about Russia, the U.S. and China. I'll put it that way. Europe is certainly, you know, out there, but they're not proactive. But I think Trump, you know, love him, hate him, and I'm not making any political comment, but his willingness to confront China, to confront Iran, to move in Venezuela, to buck Canada and Mexico and all these different disrupt trade, I guess, is in a very non-traditional way, I think has got their attention. And I think President Xi has finally realized that he, you know, he has the goal to be the superpower, you know, to make China the superpower of the world, have the strongest military, have the best AI, have the strongest, you know, economy, have the reserve currency, same goals that the U.S. has. But right now, at least in the near term, so we're talking the next 5, 10, 15 years, he's going to have to find a way to live with and work with the U.S. Now, Trump administration is going to be gone another 2 years, and we'll see, you know, what the next administration brings forward. But I think there's been a kind of a bigger macro thing set in motion here that, to Garrett's point, we're going to have to find a way to kind of get along, if you will, and there are some mutual benefits to doing that.
2: When you think about how the shift in trade across the planet is happening, does the United States benefit long-term, or is it an issue for it where other nations, and you can see this happening to some extent, decide to look other places? Canada's a good example as it has turned to Europe. Canada has a very close relationship, of course, with the United Kingdom.
3: I don't think we have enough time to delve into this, Todd. I think that, yes, I do think the United States has a play. I mean, but it doesn't necessarily have to do with trade wars. It actually has the more to do with real wars and changes in policies. I mean, you go back 10 years ago and you had all this investment in agriculture in the Ukraine, and they became the cheapest supplier of the world. They don't have the grain bins. They don't have the storage. At harvest time, everything comes to the market, and everybody put their eggs in Ukraine's basket. And now that Russia invaded Ukraine, and now they're not a reliable supplier anymore. We've got four major corn exporters in the world: U.S., Brazil, Argentina, and Ukraine. Ukraine's limited potential. European Union had a drought this year, so they're kind of sweating a little bit as far as where they're going to source their corn from. Now let's shift to Brazil, where they learned that they can grow a second crop of corn that could be directly compete against the U.S. export program. But the changes in their policies between biofuels, they've changed their cattle feeding policies. They're more directly, the bigger threat in Brazil right now than soybeans is cattle feeding, is that, you know, they're using this corn at home. They're feeding cattle the way we feed cattle in the United States. And that's where the competitions come from. The difference is they've also built a ton of corn-based ethanol plants Thankfully, knock on wood, they're not competing against us on the export market. They're consuming it themselves because their ethanol blends are 30% higher percentage because they're a warm weather climate and they can push those percentages. So, so the fact that, in a traditional sense, did the trade wars, did the trade policies change? I think that, if we can open the doors for some of these, peripheral markets like ethanol in India, and open up some of these more export markets, they're non-traditional. I think it benefits, but I think that, we're kind of being impacted by other policies, the war in the Black Sea, Brazil's biofuel policy. And then really, our biggest competitor is really right now is Argentina. And they've solved their debt situation. The IMF has made comments today that, they've calmed inflation and they're moving kind of in the right direction as far as the IMF is concerned. And they've grown a lot of corn this year. That's part of the reason our exports have kind of struggled the last 3-4 weeks is that they're really undercutting us.
2: Okay, let's talk about what producers should do on the combine or off the combine, I suppose, with the grain. I'll start with you, Dave. What are your thoughts at this time?
4: Yeah, Todd, I think, producers are in a very neutral marketing mode right now. I think, this year is different than last year in a couple of different ways. One is that the producer was more aggressive early in the crop year in terms of marketing grain, corn and soybeans both, and probably more aggressive early on corn than soybeans, to be fair. We're not in a situation where because of, at least in our area or the listening area that we're talking about here, because yields are a little bit more questionable, I think, and in many cases below where they were a year ago, those percent sold figures are going up because, production is going down. And so farmers, the combination of higher grain prices of $13 beans off the combine that, at least in some cases were able to be sold, and good bean yields, creating a lot of cash flow in addition to an ARC and PLC payment that's coming up, coming out probably next week and be hitting farmers, accounts or mailboxes in the first 10 days of October. They're going to be pretty well cash flow insulated, I guess is what I'll say. And there's not a big need to sell stored. There's a lot of empty storage in the countryside. And I think farmers do what farmers do, and they're going to put a good degree of that crop away. And I think merchants are well aware of that. If you look at the difference between October and November bids, it can be stunning in some cases. You flip a calendar and you got 40 more cents, in your pocket the next day type of a deal. So, producers need to be paying attention. I don't, I'm not an outright bull. I'm not an outright bear. I think we're going to have somewhat of a sideways range bound market here for a little bit. I wouldn't be surprised if we don't back off a little bit more here, during the harvest period, but we do have, the fundamentals after the stocks report really haven't changed all that greatly. I think if you were paying attention, it's a question now of what USDA does with yield and where our demand is going to be. And to Garrett's point, Argentina had a record crop. They're pushing that out in the market right now, and they're going to be very competitive, but they're going to run out of that crop at some point. So our demand is still going to be there. It's maybe not going to be as robust as what we had hoped for earlier in the year, but certainly we're not in a bad situation in commodity markets. I think you need to concentrate that prices are at profitable levels. Look at your carries in your market, and your basis opportunities and be paying attention.
2: Garrett, the fundamentals simply did not change. USDA said we had a 17 billion bushel corn crop harvested last fall. They maintained that all year long. What do you think going forward?
3: Yeah, I really think, a couple points we hit on, but we never really delved that much into. But if there is a widespread quality issue this fall, sprouting, things of that sort, that may most likely won't have a major impact on flat price. What that would do is it'll create a two-tier cash system where you've got one bid for quality corn, one bid for poor quality corn, and the spreads will reflect that because it'll pull the carries out because quality issues will make the crop feel smaller than what it really is. Is from a producer standpoint, I agree with Dave. We had an opportunity to sell 547 these futures. If you didn't sell it, that's your prerogative. Now you can sit there and wait and see if you've got on-farm storage. Again, high barge freight values are kind of punishing the producer that doesn't have the on-farm storage and has to sell out of the field. If you've had a chance to sell $5 to almost $5.50 corn, You can sit there and either roll those HTAs away forward, depending on what kind of carries the market shows or basis improvements you've seen. You're kind of sitting in the catbird seat. As far as beans, you know, producers do tend to sell beans out of the field, but, you know, with the increasing, we've got another crush plant that's coming on or is starting build, being built up here. You know, I think that there's going to be demand for crush. You see it with the late harvest in the Western Corn Belt, these quick ship bids of a dollar over, you know, they need the beans, you know, domestically. But I will say the one thing we didn't talk about is Dave alluded to it, but we didn't follow through on, is that, you know, if China doesn't buy these 25 million metric tons, and the fact that the tariffs are still there, the South Americans starting in February are eating our lunch as far as FOB premiums are concerned. I mean, it's $40, $50 a ton cheaper. So, you know, China, we kind of need China to fulfill this 25 million metric ton over the next 3 months, because after that, you know, it kind of, you know, falls off the table as far as export demand is concerned. But I'm not sure it necessarily matters, because, you know, this market is more focused on soybean oil, diesel. You know, soybeans are an energy market essentially. You know, that's kind of led the curve here.
2: Any final word from each of you? Because you brought energy up, we haven't talked about $100 Brent crude oil prices still and what's happening in the Middle East. You can take that up or any other item. I think, Dave Chatterton, I'll start with you.
4: Yeah, Tom, we talked earlier in the week on the Ag Energy segment, and, you know, it's, you know, it's a situation here that isn't going to be solved anytime soon. We have seen the inventories in the U.S. start to stabilize a little bit. There's been the talk of this export ban, you know, or restriction from the U.S. That could have some marginal effect. I don't think it's a very good long-term solution. It looks like for the moment we're getting more boats or more oil cargoes out of the Strait of Hormuz. How long that will last and how robust that will be or durable, I should say, is a pretty big question mark, I think, going forward. But, you know, diesel fuel right now is a situation where you just have to bite it off when you need it. I don't think there's a big use in waiting around here other than this export, potentially this export ban. But I wouldn't be contracting for next spring at this particular point. You know, we're, a lot of things can change in that situation, you know, going forward. And, you know, I'm not sure from the grain. I think from the grain standpoint, that's one of the supportive factors that we have to Garrett's point here. And, you know, I think I'll leave it at that.
2: Thank you very much, Garrett. Your final word for the day.
3: Yeah, I'm going to leave the energy side to Dave, because he's traded more energy in his lifetime than I've ever thought about trading. So, you know, I just, I'm tired. You know, we've dealt with trade wars. We've dealt with war wars. You never know where the next headlines or supply shock is going to come from. You've got to be vigilant, and you need to be able to, you know, make market decisions. Unfortunately, you know, it looked like we're going to have a good year this year, and then diesel reared its ugly head. So, I do think that, you know, ultimately, we've, as Dave's alluded to earlier, is that, you know, we've changing up the global mindset of this administration, is that, you know, with that, there's been a lot of government intervention, and it's kind of skewed a lot of markets that, you know, aren't acting like they normally would. But I do think that, you know, just the restrained capacity we have on the refining front, you know, I agree with Dave, you kind of remain hand to mouth and not forward contract, but I think you have to mentally prepare that, you know, we've shut the strait down for 200 days. You know, once the war is over, this is going to take a long time. This is just like COVID. If you shut a factory down for 300 days, when that factory reopens, you've got to produce, you know, 115% of capacity just to get back to where you were for those 300 days that you're missing. So I think you need to be mentally prepared that, you know, these higher prices last longer than what we really think. There's been some banks out this week that suggest that, you know, it could be end of 2027 into 2028 before, you know, diesel prices return to what we consider normal. And that's if everything ends today. So, you know, it's going to be a tight margin environment, I believe, for the next 18 to 24 months.
2: 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He is in Champaign, Illinois. I'm University of Illinois Extension's Todd Gleason. 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
5: From WHYY in Philadelphia, this is Fresh Air. I'm David Bianculli. Minimalist composer Steve Reich turns 90 tomorrow. To commemorate this milestone, there are worldwide performances and festivals in his honor, including an upcoming birthday concert at Carnegie Hall. On today's Fresh Air, we feature a retrospective with Steve Reich himself. We'll listen back to his compositions and hear about the sounds that have influenced him, from the rhythms of speech and African drumming to Jewish cantorial singing and the sound of trains. And Justin Chang reviews NASA, a new documentary about the war in Gaza. That's all coming up on today's Fresh Air.

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1: 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That echoes a past that led to the rise of fascism almost a century ago. Is history repeating itself? 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
3: This is Fresh Air. I'm TV critic David Bianculli. We're continuing our career retrospective of minimalist composer Steve Reich, who turns 90 tomorrow. Several concert halls and musicians are having performances of his work. On October 22nd, Carnegie Hall will host a special birthday concert. Let's get back to Terry's interview with Reich from 1999.
4: Let's jump ahead to 1981 and hear an excerpt of your composition, Tehillim. 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
2: 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Here's your IPM news forecast from meteorologist Andrew Pritchard. For tonight, clear skies, low of 45 with the wind out of the northeast at 5 to 10 miles an hour. Tomorrow, sunny, high of 72 with an east wind at 5 miles an hour. Tomorrow night, clear skies, low of 47. And for Sunday, sunny, high of 75.

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0: It's All Things Considered from NPR News. I'm Sasha Pfeiffer.
6: And I'm Juana Summers. This hour we head to Rwanda, where a program is building footbridges to connect people in remote villages to key services.
7: We found an increase in household consumption, an increase in household income, an increase in the amount of land people are cultivating.
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8: Live from NPR News in Culver City, California, I'm Dwayne Brown. The Indian pilot who managed to unlock the cockpit door of a Fly Dubai flight earlier this week after he was stabbed is now being hailed as a hero, effectively saving the lives of passengers. NPR's Dia Hadid has more.
9: The pilot's name is Smit Machar, and Indian TV channels like Republic World and News 18 spared no praise for him.
10: National pride, world hero.
9: Prime Minister Narendra Modi video called Machar, who is recovering in a Dubai hospital, and told him, "The whole country is praying for you." Machar was stabbed by his co-pilot while on a Fly Dubai flight packed with Israeli nationals. He told the Prime Minister that he had collapsed, but told himself he had to get up to open the cockpit door. Otherwise, he said,

0: passengers would lose their lives. After Machado unlocked the door, passengers rushed in and overpowered the other pilot. And two passengers, who happened to be pilots, safely landed the plane. Dee Hadid, NPR News, Mumbai.
1: Maryland is now the first state in the nation to pass a law restricting the use of consumers' personal data to charge them more for groceries. NPR's Windsor Johnston has more on what the law bans and what it still allows.
2: The restrictions cover larger grocery stores and third-party delivery services. They target personalized markups based on information about the customer. But there's an exception for voluntary loyalty programs, which have given shoppers discounts for decades. University of Chicago marketing professor Jean-Pierre Dubay says that history helps sellers gauge what people are willing to spend.
3: It's not a pricing discussion, it's a privacy discussion. People are worried that things they thought were private information about themselves might now be not just affecting what they're charged, but just marketing in general.
2: Other states, including New York and New Jersey, are considering similar laws. In Maryland, businesses get 45 days after a violation notice to fix the problem.
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4: 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I'm Illinois Extension's Todd Gleason. December corn, 4.97 3/4, 4.5 lower today. March contract finished Friday down 5 1/4 at $5.11 1/2. And November beans, 5 3/4 lower, $12.78 1/4 the settlement price. January, $12.94 1/2, down 6 1/4 cents. When I spoke with Mike Zuzlow, GlobalComResearch.com out of Atchison, Kansas, during today's closing market report, I asked him to put today's grain trade into context with the outside markets for the week.
5: Yeah, I'm glad you brought that up. I'm glad we had time. The PCE data, inflationary data that we got earlier this week that the Fed chooses to look at more than any of the other inflation data, along with the weak jobs data, the PCE data being softer than trade estimates, jobs data being softer than trade estimates, would suggest that the Fed does not need to raise rates. So if the diesel prices go back down, because of the Europeans and even Russia saying if we have any leftover diesel, we'll export it now. If those things happen, why would the bond yields want to go up? And therefore, why would the dollar want to go up? That's the chain reaction domino type thing that I'll really be watching next week.
4: If those things were to happen, it could provide support for a struggling commodity marketplace. I'm University of Illinois Extension's Ty Gleason. You may hear more in the closing market report at willag.org.
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6: 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I'm Peter Sagal. 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
10: This is All Things Considered from NPR News. I'm Juana Summers.
11: And I'm Sasha Pfeiffer. For nearly half a century, the federal government has said that segregating people with disabilities into institutions is an act of discrimination in most cases. Now, in a major reversal, the Trump administration says it disagrees with that reading of the law.
12: I've seen a lot of anger, a lot of fear about what comes next.
13: It's like a knife in your chest.
11: NPR's Janaki Mehta has been talking with these advocates, and she's with us now to share what she's been hearing from them. Hi, Janaki.
14: Hi, Sasha.
11: You've been following this story since June. That's when the Justice Department started questioning whether federal law requires states to integrate people with disabilities. What has happened since then?
14: Yeah, so disability rights advocates like Kaylee Brendel and Bruce Starling, who we just heard from, have been closely watching a lawsuit called Texas v. Kennedy. In it, states were arguing that the federal government was overstepping by requiring them to provide services for people with disabilities in their homes or communities, basically in an integrated setting.
15: And that lawsuit resolved, is that right?
14: Yeah, Sasha, after a lot of twists and turns, the lawsuit finally came to a close last week. And the big takeaway is that the concept of integration, even the word itself, has been stripped out of certain federal rules. And what's really striking about this case is that the federal government under President Biden was originally defending the right to integration for disabled people. And in the end, under President Trump, it switched sides and agreed with the very states that were suing it.
15: There are still, though, laws like the Americans with Disabilities Act. That still says that people with disabilities have a right to integration. So what does this court ruling change?
14: Yeah, there are still laws protecting integration, but this court decision weakens one major disability rights law, Section 504 of the Rehabilitation Act. Experts say it sends a message to states that the federal government won't hold them accountable for wrongly institutionalizing people. Kaylee Brendel runs a disability rights group, and here's how she put it in a social media post.
16: Laws are only as powerful as the systems that governments set up to enforce them. And we just watched our government take a sledgehammer to the systems helping enforce disabled people's right to integration.
14: So Sasha, Kaylee's saying if there's not even a definition of integration tied to Section 504, how is it supposed to be enforced?
15: And Janaki, you know this, but even before this court case was resolved, the government had been changing its attitude, its tune on this issue. How has that had an effect on people so far?
14: Yeah, I would say the clearest example is this case in Florida that involves kids with complex medical needs. The federal government was representing their families and said the state of Florida wasn't giving these children the services that they needed so they could live at home. Some of them were forced into nursing facilities or were facing that possibility. And 3 years ago, the government won that case and Florida was required to give families what they needed to keep their kids at home. But then, another reversal, in August, the Justice Department said, hey, actually, we disagree with our own victory. And they gave Florida the green light to try and get the case reopened. I spoke to Jennifer Mathis about this, a disability rights lawyer who helps lead the Bazelon Center for Mental Health Law. And she said that kind of reversal is unprecedented.
17: To do that in a case that involves ripping children away from families and to force those children to grow up in an institution is just unthinkable to me.
14: We reached out, Sasha, to the Justice Department multiple times to ask why they changed their longstanding position, and they did not respond.
15: So this is a big challenge now for the advocates you've been speaking to. What comes next for their movement?
14: Yeah, they're telling me they're focusing their energy on the state and the federal level. Bruce Starling at the Center for Disability Rights is pressing for movement on the LaTanya Reeves Freedom Act, which is a bipartisan bill that would be very specific in guaranteeing people with disabilities the services they need to live in their communities. And other disability rights groups told me they're working with states to codify integration into their own laws. And they all say they're frustrated, but they're also seeing more momentum in getting members of Congress to publicly push back on the Trump administration's actions.
15: That is NPR's Janaki Mehta. She covers education and focuses on disabilities. Thanks, Janaki.
14: Thanks, Sasha.
10: The war between the U.S. and Iran has strained shipping in the Strait of Hormuz, and some of the Gulf's biggest exports are fertilizers and their ingredients. The war caused a price spike for farmers in sub-Saharan Africa, which imports 80% of its fertilizer. And while prices have now eased, they remain high in some countries. As NPR's Duri Buscarin reports, farmers in Zambia have found an unlikely solution in an old Korean and Japanese method.
18: On 12 acres outside of Lusaka, Kanangwa Nulov says she has built a paradise.
19: Oh my God, our journey was quite long.
18: She started small after her daughter was born. She wanted to grow food without pesticides or chemicals.
19: I started taking some vegetables to my work, to my workmates. And before I knew it, I was supplying the supermarket. You know, it went on and on and on.
18: 16 years later, shady fruit trees dot her fields. Long tomato vines drape over trellises. There are tidy rows of corn and pumpkins and a local vegetable called blackjack. 11 varieties of lettuce.
19: It's all like just a labor of love.
18: But she found that organic farming had a big drawback.
19: And actually expensive because we were buying compost.
18: Enter Bokashi, It's a Korean and Japanese method where you use fermentation to break down food scraps and plant material into a nutrient-rich compost that's much faster than traditional methods.
19: We now could have a potent fertilizer, organic, which is ready in between 12 and 15 days. I mean, for us, that was amazing.
18: Bokashi uses household ingredients, dried leaves, animal dung, ash from a fireplace. But then you add molasses and yeast to jumpstart the fermentation process, so it breaks down quickly.
19: It was a game changer for us, to be honest.
18: Smallholder farmers produce about 80% of the food supply in Zambia, leaving them vulnerable to price shocks. The global cost of fertilizer tripled after the COVID-19 pandemic and the Russian invasion of Ukraine. Prices spiked again this spring when the U.S. and Israel attacked Iran. While fertilizer costs have largely returned to pre-war levels, farmers say they're also looking for more sustainable options.
20: So that's where now Bokashi becomes key.
18: Donald Zulu is a lecturer and researcher at Copperbelt University in northern Zambia. He says the government subsidizes fertilizer, but there isn't enough. Seeking an alternative in 2024, he started working with local farmers to study how well Bokashi worked on corn and cabbage.
20: The results were very encouraging that Bokashi echoed the yields obtained from mineral fertilizer. But interestingly, the combination of half rate of Bokashi and half rate of mineral fertilizer outperformed all the other treatments.
18: This suggested that small-scale farmers could use Bokashi, which is cheaper, and grow a comparable amount of food. Rebecca Mwila of the Knowledge Platform for Organic Agriculture and Agroecology for Africa says farmers in Zambia are increasingly looking for alternatives as they face risks beyond their control.
21: Climate change has actually worsened the situation for farmers.
18: She says the enthusiasm for Bokashi really comes from a frustration that decades of chemical fertilizer use has contributed to the degrading of fertile farmlands.
21: But because of the overuse of synthetic inputs, the soil is completely depleted.
18: She says Bokashi offers an alternative that's sourced close to home and helps rebuild the soil.
21: Inputs such as Bokashi have come in to provide like a cushion for them.
18: Wayla says the farmers she speaks to who have started incorporating Bokashi talk about seeing earthworms in their soil again after a long time. Jerry Buscarin, NPR News.
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23: It's 4:44 and 72 degrees. From Illinois Public Media, I'm Christine Herman. More than 5 million people have lost federal food benefits since last summer. That's after a slew of federal cuts and rule changes to the Supplemental Nutrition Assistance Program, or SNAP. In rural areas, food insecurity is on par with the country's largest cities at about 16%. Harvest Public Media's Anna Pope reports on how food aid changes are hitting rural America.
24: You can find a little bit of everything from flour to toothpaste at Byright Foods in the small town of Pond Creek in central Oklahoma. Crystal Hamblin, the store's cashier, says it's a staple of the community.
25: There's a lot of regulars that we know exactly what they want when they walk in the door, and I think this store depends on things like that, and so does this town.
24: This is the only place in town where people can use SNAP to buy food. Hamblin says accepting SNAP means people don't have to drive as far for groceries, and it's important for the store's bottom line. But recently, the store has seen a significant drop in SNAP sales, especially since Oklahoma enacted junk food restrictions.
25: I don't see near as many. I mean, it used to be after school, the parents would just send their SNAP card with their kid, hey, go get your snacks or whatever you need after school. And a lot of that can't be used on SNAP now, and so we don't see that.
24: Since President Trump took office again, there have been a lot of changes to the food aid program. Some states, like Oklahoma, are excluding junk food from SNAP purchases. There are new rules for what stores have to stock in order to keep accepting benefits. Congress also expanded work requirements for participants, cut off eligibility for certain legal immigrants, and shifted hundreds of millions of dollars in administrative costs to states. Now millions of people are losing their SNAP benefits.
26: There is definitely a correlation here.
24: James Ziliak is a professor and director of the University of Kentucky Center for Poverty Research. He says it's too early to pinpoint the exact cause of the drop in enrollment. Whatever the reason, he expects a big impact in rural areas where incomes tend to be lower.
26: Many of those folks are going to be affected by these changes in the program, and they already face a number of significant challenges to making ends meet.
24: The latest federal data shows nearly 16% of rural households were food insecure in 2024, higher than the national average. Ciliak says losing SNAP dollars could especially hurt small grocery stores that already have thin margins.
26: If you cut both enrollment in the program as well as the benefits, then that's going to be less money spent in the local community, which could have then a spillover effect on the local grocery sector.
24: In Cache, Oklahoma, a town of 3,000, there are a few convenience stores that accept SNAP. Savannah Hewling has relied on the benefits in the past to feed her and her 7-year-old son. But she knows not everyone in her community understands food insecurity.
0: There's a, like, really not as big of an awareness as you'd want, because it's like the battle of the stereotypes. Like, some people are thinking, oh, if you just give and get a job, but then you got the people who actually know.
24: She's starting a new job and is hopeful she'll qualify for SNAP. Hewling knows her wages won't be enough to cover all her costs.
0: I'm going to get this job, work my hours, hopefully get SNAP to have groceries and keep going. As long as I pay my bills, I have a house. As long as I have SNAP, I have food.
24: Experts worry food insecurity could get worse because of another change coming to SNAP. States will soon have to pay millions for the program's benefit costs unless they lower their error rates. Those rates include both overpayments and underpayments. Brian Colby, Missouri Budget Project's vice president, says the state's current error rate means it could be on the hook for up to $150 million.
1: And if you add further responsibility to the state for the SNAP program, it's going to be exceedingly painful to deal with, because Missouri just doesn't have $150 million sitting around unappropriated or unspent.
24: There's concern that some states could cut SNAP altogether, which could leave millions of people unable to afford groceries. I'm Anna Pope, Harvest Public Media.
23: 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Here's your IPM news forecast from meteorologist Andrew Pritchard for tonight. Clear skies with a low of 45 degrees, northeast wind 5 to 10 miles per hour. For tomorrow, sunny with a high of 72 degrees, east wind 5 miles per hour. And tomorrow night, clear skies, a low of 47 degrees. From IPM News, I'm Christine Herman.
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22: 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I'm Sasha Pfeiffer.
10: And I'm Juana Summers. In Rwanda's remote villages, everyday life can be difficult. Steep valleys and rivers can separate communities from schools, health clinics, and markets. One program has built dozens of footbridges to connect people to these vital services, and researchers had a rare opportunity to study the impact. NPR's Fatma Tanis went to Rwanda to see what a simple piece of infrastructure can change and what it can't.
5: For Naomi Nibishaka, there's life before the bridge and life after. The 76-year-old is crossing the rushing waters of the Mukungwe River on a pedestrian suspension bridge. It connects two settlements in a valley in northwest Rwanda. She lives on one side, her son and grandkids on the other. My grandkids bring me food every day, she says. Before, there was a makeshift crossing made from timber logs, but when it rained, the surface would get dangerously slippery, and eventually it would wash away by the surging floods.
6: The alternative was a three-hour hike to a narrower passage. On many rainy days, Naomi would have to go without eating.
7: When someone went missing, we'd look for them. But if it was a rainy day, we'd ask the other side if that person slept over. And if they can't find them, we'd look for the body.
6: She says many people drowned. It's a stark contrast from what it's like on this summer day. The sun is shining. The valley is bursting with green vegetation. The bridge is crowded. People crossing back and forth, carrying heavy sacks with produce or hay for animals. Children play nearby, and Naomi is on her way to see her family. The bridge was built in 2025 by a nonprofit organization called FICA. It means to arrive in Swahili. Devin Connell is the vice president of programs, and I meet him at the foot of the bridge.
24: Can you tell me a little bit about this bridge? What is it made of?
6: It seems to be largely made out of, like, some concrete and... Is that steel?
8: Yeah. So this is a suspension bridge, which is the type of bridge we build in valleys. If you think of a steep gorge that might have hills on both sides, that's where we build a suspended bridge, and then the cables sag down below, you know, kind of classically like an Indiana Jones style bridge.
6: This one is 230 feet long, roughly the length of a city block, and was designed to be built by hand with minimal tools, Connell says, because it's expensive and difficult to get heavy machinery into remote areas. The paved roads ended about an hour's drive from here.
8: The whole country is very mountainous, very steep, and very wet. So to build infrastructure or provide electrification across the country is just, it is just a logistical and physically difficult task to do.
6: This effort was part of a program that built 96 bridges in remote communities, funded by the Rwandan government. Evan Thomas is an environmental engineer with the University of Colorado Boulder and one of the researchers who studied the impact. They started collecting data in 2020.
9: So in year zero, there were no bridges at all. And 5 years later, 96 sites had bridges. And we collected tens of thousands of surveys from hundreds of villages and thousands of households to try to figure out what changes when you get a bridge.
11: What did you find?
9: We found an increase in household consumption, an increase in household income, an increase in the amount of land people are cultivating, an increase in use of fertilizers.
6: Farmers who make banana wine more than tripled their output. And 40% of the population gained access to health care. We cross the river and walk north deeper into the village. A narrow mud path curves around small homes. There are no utility cables. The communities on either side of the bridge share services, so the health clinic is on this side. The school and the post office are across the river. Marie Mutiimana has been teaching primary school here for 28 years and makes the crossing twice every weekday.
7: If it started raining while we were at school, I wouldn't be able to concentrate on teaching. I would just worry about how we were all going to get home.
6: She'd worked for years to encourage parents to send their children to school, but deep down, she knew it was the river that kept dropout levels high.
7: Sometimes I invested my own money in renting bicycles for those students for a faster commute, and the parents were relying on me.
6: Now that crossing is safe, more than 134 students re-enrolled in the school. They're excited to be back with their friends, and she can focus on the teaching, she says. Edward Miguel is a development economist at the University of California, Berkeley. He was not part of the research, but says it's one of the first efforts to measure the impact of bridges.
12: What this study shows is just how valuable those infrastructure investments and those transport investments can be in rural areas. They can, you know, truly be transformative.
6: Yet the bridge can't solve all the issues. Villagers say they need roads, electricity, and clean water. Miguel says the problems facing rural populations can be daunting.
12: Sometimes people look at it and throw up their hands and go like, oh my God, we solved the bridge, but now we need the road. We solved the road. We need electricity. We solved electricity. But every time you make one of those investments, you improve people's lives.
6: For school teacher Marie, the bridge was just the beginning. We don't have a safety concern anymore, she says. Finally, they have peace of mind. And now they can ask for all the other services they need. Fatma Tanis, NPR News, the Mukungwe River Valley in Rwanda.
22: This week, pop star Miley Cyrus accomplished a feat that had eluded her for more than a decade. Stephen Thompson of NPR Music has more.
11: 13 years ago this month, Miley Cyrus hit number one with an album called Bangers. In the years since, Cyrus has released some huge hits, and even won Record of the Year at the Grammys for her 2023 song, Flowers. But her albums haven't hit number one since that long-ago fall of 2013. Just last year, her album Something Beautiful spent a single week in the top 10, peaking at number 4 before dropping off the chart entirely 2 weeks later. But this week, Miley Cyrus is back at number 1. Bass Persuades debuts in the top spot on this week's albums chart. It's an impressive rebound for the singer, who has 2 songs on this week's Hot 100 and recently hit the top 40 with the new album's title track. The singer recently rebranded from Miley Cyrus to just Miley, sort of like Madonna or Cher. So she has to be happy with the chart performance of her first album as Miley. But there are a few asterisks worth noting. Bass Persuades is hitting number 1 during an unusually slow week on the charts, and it barely surpassed the albums at numbers 2 and 3. And, despite strong sales, the first week streaming numbers for Bass Persuades are actually weaker than those of its predecessor. Still, a chart-topping album is a chart-topping album, and after a long and fruitful career as Hannah Montana and Miley Cyrus, Miley will surely take it. Stephen Thompson, NPR Music.
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6: 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I'm Juana Summers.
0: And I'm Sasha Pfeiffer. President Trump's proposed arch near the Washington, D.C. airport could have floodlights at its base and a flame on top, potential distractions for pilots.
7: If he really wanted to make anyone safer, he wouldn't be rushing to build a taxpayer-funded, a golden safety risk.
6: First this news.
8: Live from NPR News in Culver City, California, I'm Dwayne Brown. New York's governor says she's appointing State Attorney General Letitia James as a special prosecutor in the Cornell University rape case. Governor Kathy Hochul says she made the decision after learning more troubling details.
9: And that is why I'm invoking the power conferred to me as the governor of the state of New York to enlist Attorney General James as an independent special prosecutor in this case. She'll follow the facts. She'll examine the evidence and go wherever it leads. And if the evidence supports criminal charges, she will pursue them.
8: Hochul says the authorities who first handled the case, including the DA, closed it without interviewing the woman who made the claims or anyone else involved. Members of a fraternity on campus were accused of raping her. For nearly half a century now, the federal government has said segregating people with disabilities in institutions is, in most cases, an act of discrimination. But the Trump administration disagrees. NPR's Janaki Mehta has more.
10: The Justice Department began shifting its position back in June, saying states didn't have to integrate people with disabilities into their communities to follow the law. It all culminated in a court case last week when a federal judge agreed to strip the concept, even the word integration, out of federal rules. That doesn't change laws that protect integration, but experts like Jennifer Mathis, a disability rights lawyer, say it sends a clear message.
11: It is a signal to states. The federal government thinks they have permission to go institutionalize people.
10: Although the law hasn't changed, federal enforcement already has. Janaki Mehta, NPR News.
8: Well, stocks finished higher on

0: film in the end. It's very, I don't know how to compare it to other things that I've done, but it is, it's definitely different.
1: That was actor Josh Hartnett. His new film is Verity. Josh, thanks so much.
0: Thank you for having me. Appreciate it. Bye.

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1: I'm Katie Smith. Join me for Not By the Playbook from the BBC. 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Both men join us just weeks after the accident. 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
0: It's All Things Considered from NPR News. I'm Sasha Pfeiffer.
5: And I'm Juana Summers. This hour we head to Rwanda, where a program is building footbridges to connect people in remote villages to key services.
6: We found an increase in household consumption, an increase in household income, an increase in the amount of land people are cultivating.
0: That story after this news.
7: Live from NPR News in Culver City, California, I'm Dwayne Brown. The Labor Department says employers added just 29,000 jobs last month, far fewer than forecasters had expected, while also revising gains reported for July and August lower. Factories and construction companies added workers in September, but government and financial services cut jobs. The news comes as President Trump hits the campaign trail with just over a month before the crucial midterms, where he's been touting his handling of the economy. Michael Regan is managing editor at Bloomberg News.
8: Certainly is the biggest theme, I think, on the campaign trail. And, you know, the polling numbers certainly reflect the concerns about it. I mean, I think it boils down to people's wages just aren't increasing as much as the cost of living continues to increase. So that's a painful situation for consumers.
7: Some economists say the latest jobs report makes it less likely the Fed will raise interest rates again later this month. A Massachusetts man has been arrested for allegedly cyber-stalking a conservative podcaster who's married to White House Deputy Chief of Staff Stephen Miller. Here's NPR's Ryan Lucas.
9: The defendant, 41-year-old John Anthony Proya III, faces one count of cyber-stalking. At a hearing in federal court in Boston, he entered a plea of not guilty. Prosecutors say that starting in August, Proya contacted Katie Miller at least 40 times with phone calls and text messages, using a menacing tone and expletives. Proya also allegedly sent similar messages to her parents. Court papers do not identify Miller by name, but in a message on X, she thanked the Justice Department and FBI for keeping her and her family safe. Proya, who was released by the court but is barred from contacting Miller or any public officials, is due back in court in November. Ryan Lucas, NPR News, Washington.
7: This is NPR. Both of Brazil's main presidential candidates declined to debate each other on primetime television just days before Saturday's general election. NPR's Carrie Kahn reports on one of Brazil's tightest contests.
10: The global TV debate was called off just hours before it was to go live. President Luiz Inácio Lula da Silva, the first to bow out, called the debate, quote, pointless and joined a popular podcast instead. Conservative Senator Flavio Bolsonaro decided not to participate after several rulings by Brazil's top electoral court were issued regarding the debate format. He called it